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1: Welcome back to the podcast. Right now, we're living through one of the fastest shifts in history. AI is writing content, building businesses, replacing tasks, and in many cases, outperforming human intelligence in speed and efficiency. For entrepreneurs like us, that creates opportunity, but it also creates pressure. Pressure to move faster, to optimize everything, to keep up, or risk falling behind. But here's the deeper question most people aren't asking. What happens when intelligence becomes abundant, but wisdom doesn't? They're two separate things. Because AI can give you answers, but it can't tell you actually what matters. It can optimize decisions, but it can't define your values. And it can accelerate your business, but it can't anchor your identity. And that's where today's conversation becomes really critical, guys. Jeff Birmingham brings a very different perspective to this entire AI conversation. While most people are focused on tools, tactics, and scale, he's asking something deeper. How do we stay human in a world that's increasingly automated? Well, we're going to talk about judgment, clarity, presence, and what leadership really looks like when machines can do so much of the work. Now, if you're building something, you're leading a team, or you're simply trying to make better decisions in a faster, more complex world, this conversation is going to challenge how you think about success and what it actually means to win. Let's dive in. Let's go bring them onto the show.
2: Hi, Tony.
1: Hi, welcome to the Tony D'Urso Show. How you doing?
2: I'm doing great. It's good to be with you. Thank you for having me.
1: Oh, the honor is mine. Absolutely, absolutely great. I'm so looking forward, along with the audience, about human-first leadership. I've never heard it put in those terms. Human-first. Basically, how do we become wise in the age of AI? So one, I have lots of questions and thoughts about this. I've spoken to many guests about AI. There's so much going on. But before we kind of dive into that, Jeff, can we go back a moment? Can you tell us what led you in this work around wisdom, leadership, and the human side of AI? How did this all start?
2: Yeah, it's a great question. And a little bit of a long story. It feels like everything has been leading up to this in my life, honestly, Tony. Isn't that interesting how it sometimes feels that way? I grew up in Spokane, Washington, the oldest of six kids in a very traditional conservative home and religion, et cetera, et cetera. But I was an entrepreneur and free spirit. I started a carpet cleaning business when I was 12 years old. I was a competitive basketball player, actually. And as the oldest of six, we didn't have money to be able to pay for travel camps and shoes, et cetera. And so I was a young kind of necessity entrepreneur, but grew up as a point guard and a quarterback, loved team sports, loved my growing up. Served a mission, an LDS mission for my church to Charlotte, North Carolina, and came back as an undergrad at BYU. I started my first, you know, real company, so to speak. It was a technology business. This is in 1999. So it was a web and brand integrator for business. We were bringing a lot of companies here in Utah and elsewhere online. I know that's crazy. That was only, you know, 27 years ago, but the internet was brand new then, as you remember. And so I had a great partner. He was a programmer and developer. I was the business guy. We sold that company to a NASDAQ listed firm when I was 26 years old. I was headed back to Boston to go to graduate school, to Harvard, yes, but actually to study theological studies at Harvard. I got called to be a bishop, which is a local lay leader in the Mormon faith for this local congregation. So I decided to stay, started several other companies. This was during the Great Recession, started a real estate private equity firm called Peak Capital Partners. And we almost didn't make it the first couple of years. We had no idea how bad the pullback would be. But when we turned it around quite significantly. And I think we've owned about $10 billion of real estate assets now in the firm's history. We have about 1,000 employees or so. I'm an entrepreneur, and so I like when risk is in the system. And as soon as the real estate, it was clear that that was going to work, and we had a little bit of extra money. This is 3 or 4 years, 5 years maybe into the business. Actually, let me think. Yeah, about 5 years in. You know, we had a little extra money. I sat around this little conference table with my two partners and I. We said, what should we do? I said, I know exactly what we should do. There was an undersupply of good capital and an oversupply of good entrepreneurs in the state of Utah. And so we started the first institutional venture fund in the Silicon Slopes in Utah County, the fast growing tech corridor here in Utah. So I've been the first investor, or we have been, in hundreds of 200 or so companies here in the state. I lost my mind in 2020 and decided to run for governor here in the state of Utah. The most critical months of the campaign were March, April, May, and June 2020, right in the heart of COVID. And it was very hard, you know, as a political outsider, I was running against two very well-known politicians. It was impossible for me to win in that environment. And honestly, losing is the best thing that ever happened to me. It was an ego death in a sense, and even better than that, although that was painful and good, we could talk about that. I went into the summer of 2020, the COVID summer, you remember it well, with space and time for the first time in my adult life. And I was 43 years old. I jumped back into the venture work I'd missed. I started playing with some early LLMs. And right away was captivated by AI, not for its potential to, you know, amass power or money, but the existential questions that I felt like it was going to cause for humanity. And so I wrote this book, the last book written by a human, Becoming Wise in the Age of AI. It's been a national bestseller. I've been all around the country talking about it. It's something that I'm passionate about. The one sentence thesis of the book, and then I'm done, Tony, is that as our machines become more and more intelligent, we as humans must become more wise. I think that that is the critical message for our day, or will be here in the years to come. And so it's been fun to be an author, a creator, and to work on this project. That's a long background.
1: It is. It's very long. Very successful. I'm very impressed that of all the energy and the enthusiasm you have with all that you've been through, it really shines, really goes through. Okay, and as you're saying this, I'm thinking with this going, you're so successful, you could have done anything in the world. Mm-hmm. You could have just, what do most people do when they're successful? Travel the world, hang out, relax. You just kept at it. And you've written an incredible book. I haven't read it yet. I've been through some of the material and I'm thinking, from this amazing background you've had, you've written this amazing book. I'm going, anyone could have come up with it, but it's like, we have, as I mentioned in the intro, and you briefly touched on it, intelligence, if we want to use that word, intelligence seems to be everywhere right now with AI.
2: Yeah.
1: Okay. It's abundant. You know, you can ask a question, what should I do with this? Or what's the protocol for that? Or what's the best software company to do whatever? I mean, we can get really incredibly fast answers. But the point I started with, and you also, wisdom. How does that come up? What does this mean for us entrepreneurs? Wisdom? Oh, that's different from asking for some questions. So let's kind of break that down, the difference in what that means.
2: Yeah. And intelligence is being commoditized. And so, you know, at the beginning of our careers, Tony, you know, the way that you were successful often was because of an imbalance in intelligence or whatever. You had some information or you knew some specialized skills. But now with the smartest tutor in every pocket in the world, intelligence is being commoditized. But what is not commoditized and what is unique to human beings, by the way, is wisdom. And so I think that what this has to do with entrepreneurship, again, I've invested in hundreds of entrepreneurs in my career. And I'm looking for entrepreneurs these days that I feel like can have a clear signal through the noise, clarity of thought, knowing that in a world rich with information, what really matters? How do they cut out the noise and go to what matters? And how do they focus on what's going to really make a difference. So, and that I think comes from wisdom. That comes from experience. That's often embodied. We are embodied. AI, of course, is not as of yet. And so, I think that AI, as is often the case, the obstacle becomes the way here for humanity to continue to transform and evolve. I think AI is a crucible that we will go through together, and certainly it's upending, disrupting entrepreneurship and everything in between.
1: I'm thinking with this, and I've got some thoughts on that, but first, just for the audience, this is Jeff Birmingham talking about human first. That's right, human first, us first, leadership. How to be wise in the age of AI, and you can find him and find out about his book at jeffbirmingham.com. Jeff, that's the J-E-F-F, Jeff.
2: Yeah.
1: Burning as in the stove's too hot, Birmingham.com. I get that right?
2: Yeah, that's right. Like burning a ham in the oven. Yes. I remember when I ran for governor, we did a little holiday thing where I lit a ham on fire on my back deck, and it was just, it was fun and funny. Yeah. Social media.
1: That's a good concept, good picture, good image. One thing Jeff just said really stood out to me. We're living in a time when technology can give us more information than ever before. Answers are available instantly. Knowledge is everywhere. But Jeff made an important distinction. Information and wisdom are not the same thing. Technology can help us make decisions faster, but it still takes human judgment to decide when decisions are worth making. And that seems to be one of the central themes of today's conversation. You know, when I first started building my business, there was no roadmap. There wasn't a manual that told me how to launch a podcast, build a brand, write books, create content, manage a website, work with sponsors, and somehow keep all the pieces moving at the same time. Like most entrepreneurs, I wore every hat. And if you've ever started a business, you know exactly what I'm talking about. One minute you're focused on serving customers. The next minute you're dealing with marketing, technology, payments, inventory, websites, analytics, or a dozen other things that suddenly become your responsibility. And that's why finding the right tools matters. And now back to Jeff, who was talking about the difference between intelligence and wisdom. We think that, you know, and I've talked about this, AI's come up a lot in interviews, a lot of experts on different facets, different pieces, different slices of the AI pie, so to speak. But what we don't realize is that it's not the end all. And that's really the thing. You know, we've got the employee comes in, asks AI or uses AI, however they use, how to do this job, how to do this task or what to do. Great. Oh, good. That was a half hour. Good. I'm done for the day, but I get my salary. You know, that's sort of a concept, but there's more to just doing the rote. You know, when I ask AI, I'll ask it different things and I'll get different answers depending on perhaps some of the word I use, but I wanted the same outcome. So it cannot give me wisdom.
2: Yes.
1: And it doesn't give me judgment. And I think that's really where it is. So sorry to burst anybody's bubble, but there's more to it. And also, so how do we, this is probably a long question, and I'm sure you've well laid it out in your book, but how do we get to that point when we're asking about something? And by the way, we're asking about something we don't know. We don't know what's the software for this? How do you do that? How do you do this? And we get these answers back. Oh, great. Now I know it all, but I don't.
2: Yeah. I mean, I think you answered the question in that judgment is scarce. Information is abundant, but judgment is still scarce. And as humans, we are programmed from a very young age because we're completely vulnerable. We have our own programming, a lot of which is good. You know, look both ways on the street and believe in something outside of yourself. Obviously, be honest, you know, et cetera, et cetera. But some of it isn't so good and it's not true. And unlike AI, we can deprogram and reprogram ourselves, so to speak. And it's in this reprogramming that I think we understand that the answers that we're truly searching for were never outside of ourselves. So often we look for validation or for, you know, success or things. I talk about in the book about my little climb up my little mountain of success And I talk about when I got to the top, there was nothing but a

0: is a reflection. And it's up to us to decide what to do with that reflection. And a reflection could be a powerful thing. If we see ourselves more clearly, if we understand more about what reality really is, we can focus our leadership, we can focus our efforts towards a path that is more fulfilling for us and better for more people. We need to ensure as leaders, as entrepreneurs, that we're focusing AI on human flourishing and not human division.
1: Do you think we're unintentionally outsourcing that judgment by asking AI and thinking that's it? Is that like, are we kind of being led down this corridor, this trap, let's call it, that takes away our thinking?
0: Yeah, that's definitely a risk. I've been an adjunct professor to thousands of entrepreneurial students at BYU, the university right down the street from me. And there was a big discussion about what do we do about AI in the classroom? And I was an advocate for bringing it in. And I was, because so many of the jobs in the future will be working with AI. How do I work with AI as a tool, an assistant, quote unquote, a buddy to help me be more efficient and more effective in my job? And so I don't think it's smart to put our head in the sand and act like AI isn't happening. It is happening. But what we can't do, Tony, we can't outsource our thinking to AI. We can't act, when we have a job, we can't act as if I put in a prompt, my work is done, or we have a school assignment, let me just have AI do this. We need to work. You know, humans find a lot of positive momentum and purpose through working. And the more and more that we outsource our thinking to AI, the more dangerous AI becomes to us or for us. AI can only take over in a nefarious way. I'm talking about all the sci-fi bad things, which, you know, are maybe possibilities, maybe not. We don't need, but that only happens when, if we outsource our thinking and become almost disembodied ourselves, like you said, as long as we stay embodied, we stay in connected to Mother Earth, to nature, and we stay connected to other people, we stay in friction. Relationships with real human friction instead of a frictionless relationship with a chatbot, then, you know, I think the future can be very, really bright. But if we outsource those things, I think the future isn't as bright as it could be.
1: Jeff, I don't think I've ever asked the same question twice in a row in my career. It seems like I'm going to ask you the same question twice, but it's because I want to understand it on a deeper level.
0: Okay.
1: So I'm really thinking with this. I've been in corporate for 3 decades. I've been an entrepreneur for 3 decades. And I'm thinking, how do we use that without letting it take away our identity,
0: agency,
1: who we are? How do we do that? I'm using it because it's there and it's like, hey, so, you know, we've been through this in this conversation. It's fast, it's quick, it's whatever. But how do I keep myself with all this information and not let it become where I can't live without AI? The electricity goes out and now I can't work because my GPT or whoever is no longer working. How do I keep myself?
0: Yeah, well, you keep yourself by number one, knowing yourself. And that's why pausing, having moments of silence, of non-technology, and going inside of ourselves is critical. What we're holding on to is our humanity. And as AI flattens more and more things and becomes more efficient and effective, I think we're going to recognize that it's in the mess of being human where the beauty lies. So how do you do this? Let me get more specific. Number one, any time that AI is interfering with a human connection or relationship, you should take note. That's if your son is trying to talk to you and you're busy chatting with AI or you're scrolling social media, that should be an immediate, what is going on here and why is this happening? It could also be more nuanced than that, where instead of going out tonight or putting myself in, instead of going into an in real life function, whether that's a sporting event, a concert, a faith tradition, whatever it may be, I'm just going to stay home and, you know, scroll or doom scroll.

0: role or, you know, talk to ChatGPT. We should always use this technology as a bridge to real relationship, number one. So that's the first thing I'd say. Number two, again, we are embodied. So anything that we can do to listen to the wisdom of the body is helpful for us in these instances, Tony. How do I feel after I spend an inordinate amount of time on any screen or with technology or scrolling or chatting with a machine, a robot, not a real person? These are subtle. One of the things I say to my students is that the most powerful ideas are often the most simple and therefore the most neglected. And this is one of those. Like, how, check in with yourself, with your body. How do I feel after that technology experience? And the point is, lean in when your body's saying yes. When your body's saying no, it's time to put the phone down and to touch grass or to talk to another person or, you know, to move your body. You know, meditate, do yoga, whatever you like to do. The third thing, and I talk about the three universal teachers in the last book written by a human, they are relationships, which I just spoke about, our own bodies. We all have them. You know, we all hate them for different reasons, but there's so much wisdom in our body we don't listen to. And then the third thing is just staying connected to nature. I know it sounds simple, but I mean, we live on this floating rock in the middle of infinite space. And, you know, we are each other's team. We are fellow travelers on this, in this experience. And I think that nature is constantly trying to remind us of the reality of what is, which that this is a never-ending cycle of life, death, and rebirth. Every life is like that. The breath is like that. You know, the sun goes up and the sun sets. And so as we stay connected to nature, we remember the reality of what we're really living through. And I think that's really helpful. So there's a couple more specific ideas, Tony, of how to do that.
1: I like that. And I'm thinking with those. And one thing I think of is when I have something challenging and I ask AI, help me, or what would you suggest? You know, what would be an answer or an email or a response to something like this that could be challenging? Its output to me seems very good, but it's not how I would say it. It's not real. I'm talking to a person. I'm not talking to another machine when I send the communication. So I'll take that and go, this is good, but I humanize my communications because I wouldn't send that to my friend. I wouldn't send it to a family member. I wouldn't, well, especially if it was a challenging thing. So it's sort of like, okay, thank you, you know? But let me humanize it and make it more real and not sterile.
0: Yeah. Can I say one more thing? Because that's a great point, Tony. I wrote the book to be a conversation starter, certainly in, you know, boardrooms and government halls, but especially around the dinner table. And you and I grew up in an analog era. I grew up completely analog, but my career has been totally digital. We have to remember that our children and grandchildren, they're growing up digital in a fully digital world. So it's important to talk about these things around the dinner table. The internet isn't really the world. You know, the world is the earth. AI, remember, is a robot. It's a pattern recognition machine. It's not a human. So it's important that we talk about these things, like I said, around the dinner table or at our homes. And it's certainly important that we model good behavior and have digital timeouts. Like at our house, there are no phones at the table. Like when we're eating together, there's just no technology, period. We also try to leave our phones alone as much as possible on day a week, on Sunday. We just try to be together. And so anyways, I just wanted to say that this is actually a really critical thing that you said to remind our youth. This is a tool, and in as much as it's helpful as a bridge to human connection, as a bridge to learning, then it can be good. But if it takes over your learning, that is bad. If it takes over real relationships, that is not good.
1: One of the things I'm hearing from Jeff is that technology is a tool, a powerful tool, but still just a tool. The real question isn't what technology can do. The real question is what we choose to do with it. And that brings us back to something I talk about often on this show, growth, learning, and continuing to become the kind of person capable of handling greater opportunities. And on that note, your time and attention truly matter, and I appreciate you choosing to spend part of your day with me. How cool is that? And if today's episode is giving you something to think about, be sure to follow the show wherever you're listening so you don't miss what's coming next. And if someone comes to mind who could benefit from this conversation, feel free to share it with them. Every week, I have the privilege of sitting down with world-class entrepreneurs, investors, business leaders, and innovators. My goal is simple: to bring you ideas, strategies, and perspectives that can help you move forward in your own journey. 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It only takes a few seconds to join us. And again, thank you for being here. I truly appreciate it. And now back to Jeff, who was talking about how technology can amplify our capabilities while still leaving the most important decisions in human hands. Yeah, just because you're connected to all the libraries in the world doesn't mean you have all the answers or that you know how to do anything or how to operate anything. It's just you have access to data, but something has to then codify it, collate it, and make sense out of it. And that's where the human is needed.
0: Well, isn't that and wouldn't that be a good definition of wisdom, Tony? We're drowning in data and intelligence, but we don't even know what questions to ask. We don't know what questions matter. Like that's where leadership resides. That's where entrepreneurship, I think, the entrepreneurs that differentiate themselves in the decade to come, that's where they'll be working.
1: I totally agree. Yes, yes. Now, another thought on this, sort of like a pie of different questions, good concept, but not exactly. I'm thinking about presence, our presence as a competitive advantage. I'm thinking about this world where we're obsessed with productivity. It's all about productivity. We hire people, we pay them good money because we want production, we want productivity, but presence is more important. So, you know, you're going to answer.
0: Amen. I'm going to give every single person listening to this podcast the sneaky recipe for success in your life and and to maximize your happiness. Again, it's going to be a simple answer. Some people won't like it. A lot of people won't accept it. But it's presence, Tony. When we are present, we bring our own unique energy and gifts to everything that we're doing. In using that unique energy and gifts where we find fulfillment and where we can help others. And so, again, I tell my students at BYU, the way to be successful is to just be as present as possible in every single moment. Now, I get it. We all get it. There are times where there's an emergency or you can't be whatever. We all fail at it, but just it's a habit. It's a practice. How present did you show up to this podcast? You know, how present did you show up to class? How present were you in the last communication you have with a loved one? You know, anyways, like how present were you at the last event, you know, in real life event? You're right. Anyways, these are questions to think about. And I think that presence is a massive, massive differentiator in the digital era because we are so distracted. And not only does that take away from, you know, our effectiveness in the long run, but it also hollows out our existential experience. If we're not here to experience the grass, if we're not here to experience each other today, Tony, we've kind of missed the point. I mean, you can look at this show not as, you know, serving listeners or customers or clients, although it all is. It's two people, two individuals just connecting and having a conversation. And if we can do that successfully, then we've succeeded. And I bet that listeners will get more value out of that conversation anyways. So presence is super critical. Again, an easy thing to overlook, an easy thing to talk about, but it's very hard to practice, as we know. And it just try to make it a daily, every moment practice. I think that time is a series of never-ending nows. And so you might as well practice at getting really present in every now or moment that you have, because I don't think that ends for us. And I think that's also how we end up where we want to be and how we find the most fulfillment in our existential experience.
1: Well, we have lots of time to practice being in the moment at the time. And what that means, and you're plugged in, if you want to use it, that term, to all your information, your own data, your own history, your own everything. So you can come with wisdom and judgment when you get this world of information at you. Well, AI said to do, go send this, but is it really the best thing? Take a look. You know, when I ask AI a question and I ask it a challenging question, it always backs down and says, oh, yeah, you're right. You got to look at this way, because it can't evaluate.
0: Tony, I love what you just said. The highest end technology we've ever created is intimate human relationships. I mean, that's the technology that matters most. And the technology in the body is still more advanced even than AI. When we are in touch with our feelings, our emotions, that's the information we need. I love that you just said that. Amen. But by the way, when we're distracted, we're not in touch with those things. Like, oh, what did I feel? I don't remember. Or, you know, like, yeah, being plugged into the technology, quote unquote, that's already in the body is a massive upgrade and opportunity for humanity. And again, this is where I think the obstacle becomes the way, because I think that AI is going to remind us of these things. You know, through pain, through disinformation, job loss, flatness of experience, I think it's going to remind us, oh man, being human, although it was messy and it was painful and not everything was perfect, it was beautiful. And there was transformation and growth in that experience that really mattered.
1: As long as we learn and take it that this is a class, this is not like the perfect life of whatever. This is a classroom, the classroom of life. And as long as we take that information and learn good, bad, indifferent, whatever, and learn from that, then we're much better off.
0: Yeah, I love that.
1: Thank you. Now, this may or may not be a commercial. I don't know, but I'm just looking through your material, and I wanted to talk about, you talk about, do I have this right? The hidden costs of constant optimization. You talk about that, and I'm curious, what is that? I still want to talk about the AI and the wisdom, but I wanted to make sure that I addressed that point.
0: Yeah, I think the hidden cost of optimization is stripping, again, take these terms for what it's worth and feel free to ask more questions if you want, but stripping the beautiful mess out of existence. My relationship with my, let's say, ChatGPT is frictionless. Jeff, you're the smartest guy ever. You're the most handsome, everything. You know, like it's constantly glazing me. But that's not real life. It's in the friction of real human relationship. It's in the friction of being embodied and trying to stay healthy, as an example. It's in the friction of trying to grow an economy while taking care of nature. That's where we transform and evolve. So if all the friction gets taken out of this life and existence, our life has continued to get easier and easier, and a lot of that's good and beautiful. But if that gets stripped away, we've really lost something. And again, you know, you and I both see AI content every day, wherever it is, and there's a certain flatness to it. In fact, the way I describe it, it almost seems too perfect. When it's too perfect, Tony, you know that this came from a machine and not a human. And so it's in that beautiful mess where transformation, evolution occurs. And I think that's the hidden cost of becoming hyper efficient and effective at the highest level.
1: Very, very interesting point. I'm thinking with that. And there's a word that we haven't spoken about, but we've talked about. Little conundrum there, a little quiz to a professor. There's a word we talked about, and that word is values. How do we, with all this, again, this torrent of information coming to us, how do we stay in the present? We talked about that, but this is another. How do we stay ourselves? How do we keep our values?
0: Yeah, it's a challenge. And I think the only way to know your values is to know yourself and through lived experience. So you live life the best you can. You learn when you make mistakes. You don't ruminate on mistakes of the past. You learn the lessons and move on. You don't project into an unknown future with AI and other things. No one knows how this is going to happen and work out exactly. I don't. No one does. If they tell you they do, you know, that's probably a good indication they don't. But we project into the future, which creates anxiety in our bodies. So I think that living in the present moment, that's the place where we have potential to make a difference and to change things. Tony, remind me your question again.
1: I was talking about how do we stay aligned with our values. We kind of talked about it,
0: got it
1: from a different angle, but now I'm kind of hitting it from this way of, it's my value. It's my core. AI says, do this and this and this. And it's like, wait, I've got my values. I don't want to change who I am.
0: Yeah. I mean, I think that change is inevitable for all of us. We may not. Change is the only constant. So change is coming for all of us, fortunately or not. But the way that we know our values is to know ourselves and through lived experience. And yeah, I don't think that AI needs to change our values. When we know what's important to us, when we live true to those things, I think we live a fulfilling life. Again, each one of us are beautiful, diverse individuals that bring some sort of magic to the collective or to the whole of humanity. And so it's in living into those values in our own unique ways where the beautiful music is created. And we only can know those by knowing ourselves. And certainly no machine should tell us our values. I mean, you might work with your AI to like uncover your own values, but that should be a really personal exercise. And of course, we need to make sure that AI is focused on human flourishing, the values that a majority of humanity that matters to them. And what's nice, I'll say one last thing. What's nice, one of my core learnings throughout my life and everything I've done, and I have been to 70 countries, I've traveled the world, I ran for governor, I've done all these companies, I wrote this book, all the things that we spoke about. Whenever we're sitting down with another human being, Tony, no matter our differences, we always share more in common than we have different. The human condition reigns supreme. It comes for us all, you could say. And no matter what our political parties tell us, no matter what our social media feeds tell us, you and I are a lot more alike than we are different. And that's with every human being on the planet. We need to remember that and believe that and understand that. And I think, again, that AI can help us remember that there's this divine, you know, I'm putting in quotes, unity or oneness in nature. And we are part of that. And it's a beautiful thing.
1: Jeff just shared something that really stood out to me. We've been talking about artificial intelligence, innovation, and where technology is taking us. But underneath all of that is a deeper question. What actually makes a good life? Technology can help us move faster. It can help us become more productive. It can even help us become more informed. But it can't tell us what is enough. And that's something many entrepreneurs wrestle with. You know, we're often focused on the next goal, the next milestone, the next achievement. And there's nothing wrong with ambition. But if we're not careful, we can spend so much time chasing what's next that we forget to appreciate what's already in front of us. And that idea has been on my mind quite a bit lately, and it became the inspiration for a song I recently released called Be Ye Content. You know, one of the creative outlets I enjoy outside of podcasting is writing music. And while the song is rooted in faith, the message is something I think applies to everyone. The word content doesn't mean complacent. It doesn't mean giving up. It doesn't mean lowering your standards or settling for less. It means learning how to appreciate what you have while still pursuing what you're capable of becoming. That's a balance many successful people struggle to find. As entrepreneurs, we're wired to improve things. We want to grow our businesses. We want to increase our impact. We want to serve more people. That's part of what makes entrepreneurship so exciting. But sometimes the very drive that helps us succeed can also make it difficult to enjoy the journey. Jeff touched on this during our conversation. He spoke about wisdom, presence, relationships, the human qualities that technology can never replace. And those same ideas found their way into this song. One of the themes of Be Ye Content is that peace doesn't come from accumulation. It comes from perspective. It comes from gratitude. It comes from recognizing that success isn't measured only by what you've achieved, but by who you're becoming along the way. The song is called Be Ye Content. And if you'd like to hear it, you'll find it at tonyduruso.com/music, along with my other music projects. I hope it encourages you. And now back to Jeff, who was talking about wisdom, presence, and the qualities that remain uniquely human in a rapidly changing world. You're so right. And if we don't watch it, it can make changes. And we have, as the entrepreneur, the business person, we have demands. Whether even if we are our own boss, we have other agencies that we have to answer to. We have to answer to our employees, our subs, our associates, and so forth. And there's always this demand for more, more speed, more efficiency, more this, more that. And I'll tell you why I'm going with this, where I'm going with this, and the values. When I grew up, I was a paper route boy for like 10 years. That was okay. But before I got into corporate, in my neighborhood, we always greeted neighbors, good day, hi, how are you? We always said hello to everybody, always, always, always. Well, in the corporate world, and especially I can see it changing over the 3 decades I was in corporate, it got more to the point, to the point, to the point, to the point. You don't even say hi to people anymore. You're just working, working, working. And there's this change or degradation of values. Now, I'm not saying AI is doing that. I'm just saying if we don't, as you talk about, stay in the present, be yourself, if we lose that is kind of where I'm going, then we can become this other, we can lose ourselves, lose our character, lose who we are a little bit. That's kind of where I'm kind of looking around.
0: Well, we kind of become like machines, don't we, Tony? And is that our purpose? Like, is that, do we want to compete with the machines? I mean, is that a good plan for humanity? I mean, machines never sleep. They never have to forget anything. They don't have to eat. We're learning that maybe intelligence wasn't our most defining or differentiating characteristic. We aren't human doings after all. It's actually not about output. Look, as long as we're embodied, there will be plenty to do. We will podcast. We will create art. We will have families. We will, you know, all the things. We need to eat. We need to sleep. Blah, blah, blah. There's plenty of things to do, but we were never meant to be human doings. We are human beings after all. It's in our being that we excel. And we forgot what you described, I feel like, in your question. We forgot how to be. Neighbors, coworkers, et cetera, have forgot how to have a small talk conversation with each other, to spend more time than is necessary just talking about whatever, life and whatever it may be. And we've gone away from that. I think we'll be brought back to it. I think that AI, it's full of paradox, but I think it will bring us back to our being. Because what happens when a machine can do so much of what you're used to doing better than you can? You're left with your being. And that's where we're being brought back to, in my opinion.
1: It's very interesting. Well, we'll see the day that an AI can write an email like I would write an email, but we'll see. And while we're talking about these values, wisdom, judgment, I'm thinking, how about intuition? The computer, the books in the library is my understanding, my concept of AI. It's books in the library. I'm saying, go search this information and give it.
0: Yeah.
1: That's what it does. So it doesn't give me its judgment, unless there's a book saying, when you get this kind of information, do this and this and this, which AI can of course, naturally give to me. But I'm thinking, okay, intuition. How do I use intuition to make my decisions?
0: Yeah, like you said a couple minutes ago, our bodies contain some of the most amazing technology there is. And those are felt in the form of feelings, intuition, a gut feel. And so while actually AI can do much more than be a reservoir of information, what a next step to looking at it as a library is, AI, read everything in this library and tell me the three most interesting patterns that you see in all the data. Because you and I can never read every book in the library, and we couldn't remember. And so what AI is good at is recognizing patterns, giving us a macro view, helping us maybe see our place in, let's say, history. It's 2026. AI is coming onto the scene. What are the patterns of the past that could help us potentially in the present era? And so anyways, I think that our gut intuition, our emotions, our feelings are highly advanced technologies that we don't completely understand. But again, they're clues to us in terms of what path we should take and what the best path forward is for humans in the age of highly intelligent machines.
1: Exactly. Last thing, with all this stuff going on, Jeff, you've given some information just a little bit earlier. Things are moving. How do we regain our clarity and control of ourselves? You talked about being present. Is that it, or is there a little bit more? Anything else you can add on that?
0: I think, you know, what I talk about in the book is rehumanizing ourselves. And that's a whole process of getting back in touch with our emotions, of looking inside. And yeah, there's a whole host of tools or activities that can help us bring to that. I became a religious meditator starting after the governor race, so about 6 years ago, and I meditate daily. There's no right way to meditate. People think there is. Just try to sit and do nothing for 10 minutes a day for the next month. Practice that muscle. Flex that habit. Try to clear your mind. You'll be terrible at it at first. It doesn't matter. Just go into that. Meditation is wonderful. Obviously, flow activities, especially in nature. So I'm a wake surfer and a snow skier, a mountain biker. I love those things. And when I can get in my body in nature, it's magical. I think that yoga, hot, cold practices, or other things. There are two stories in the book about the wise and, let's say, legal use of plant medicine, which I think can be a tool, a helpful tool for, you know, a lot of humans when they feel ready and do it in a wise way. So I think we're equipped with what we need. We just need to lean into those tools with wisdom. And again, you know, make sure that we're establishing wise and healthy habits. That's a battle for each of us every day. I know that. But it's something that we can get better at. And, you know, there's a couple good things that have helped me. Another thing, I've stayed reading. I finished one or two books last week. Less and less people are reading books. I think reading and I listen on Audible as well. My book's on Audible also, and I love that when I'm doing things. So, but, you know, staying connected to both modern wisdom, like the last book written by a human, as well as one of the books, I'm listening to the Bhagavad Gita right now, kind of one of the holiest texts in Hinduism, which is 5,000 years old or, you know, several thousand years old, you know, like staying connected to that. So staying learning in good and healthy ways, I think, is also another tool that's at our disposal.
1: Thank you so very much. Once again, this is Jeff Birmingham. We talked about human first leadership. Talked about becoming wise in the age of AI. Guys, go to jeffbirmingham.com. Check out his book, The Last Book Written by a Human. Jeff, very, very thought-provoking conversation. Is that the right way to say it? Just very invigorating.
0: I hope so. Oh, yeah, I hope absolutely. So. Thank you, Tony. Yeah, I hope so. Like I said, I meant this to be a conversation starter. So I hope people will pick up the book or listen to it. And then I'm on social media at Jeff Burningham. Obviously, I have very mixed feelings about social media, but I'm trying to meet the people where they're at. And so let me know your thoughts after you look at it, and let me know how you feel about it. Let's continue to discuss it for sure.
1: Wonderful. Just want to thank you so much. So good to have you on. Thank you, Jeff. That was absolutely wonderful. Boy, did I like that. That was very interesting, thought-provoking, and I'm still thinking with this, guys. I'm not done yet. A lot's still here. What a topic. All right. First of all, guys, if you like this, share this with your friends. Tell them about Jeff. Tell them about his website, the last book written by a human, and what he's been through, what he's accomplished. You know, he's really reaching out there and getting to the simple basics. It's the basics. You probably thought of some of this stuff when you were a child. These are the basics, people, that connection, that relationship. And there's much more to it. We just talked about it. Check it out, get the book, go to his site and find out more and get with him on social. And please, wherever you're getting this, guys, please follow the show. It helps to bring more amazing guests to you. All right, let's use this and let's help you move on your journey to success. Thanks, remember, just take action. Success awaits those who persevere and remain steadfast despite the odds. Sow good seeds, do good deeds, and I'll see you on the next episode.

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2: Welcome, friends, to another edition of Economic Update, a weekly program devoted to the economic dimensions of our lives and those of our children as well. I'm your host, Richard Wolff. Okay, I want to begin today with an almost situation. Workers were almost going to go on strike. Who are they? In this case, they are 40,000 employees of the University of California. They're skilled craft, service, and patient care workers in all of the UC campuses and health centers. I asked my colleague, Charlie Fabian, that many of you know, to do the research that I'm now going to summarize. They almost were going to go on strike. They had voted to do so on the 14th of May. And at the last minute, the union and the management reached an agreement, a tentative agreement that then had to be ratified by the union members. Okay. The settlement did not come easy. Previous contracts for these workers had expired in July of 2024 and October of 2024. During more than a full year of negotiations, workers had organized and run five strikes of short duration. They'd held rallies, and they'd finally had to vote on an open-ended strike that wouldn't be short. It was an extraordinary long struggle in which the union members held together, and boy, did they win what they finally won. And I'm going to simply summarize it because of the time limitation. They got total annual wage increases from 2026 through 2029. Total annual wage increase, 19%. Worked out this way, 6% in the first year, 5% in the second, and 4% in each of the last 2 years. The first one is, of course, retroactive. So it will be a big lump sum. And on top of that, everybody gets a $1,500 lump sum right away. In addition, for all workers who are not at the highest grade within their job category, a 2% each year step increase. It means that many of these workers will be getting more than a quarter larger salary than they had at the beginning. The new minimum wage for anyone working there is now, ready, $30.19 per hour, right? There's a cap on health insurance, and there are all kinds of other benefits that the workers have demanded. It turns out that if you hang together and you fight and you don't let the employer scare you or intimidate you, you can get a very good deal. Final results of the vote by the members. 94% voted in favor of ratifying that tentative contract. Okay. My next story is about a strike that wasn't just threatened, but that happened. And we're talking about Harvard University. That's right. And I should say at the outset, in the interest of transparency, that's the school I went to. I'm a graduate there, and so I'm very interested in what happens at Harvard for all the reasons of my remembrance of my 4 years there. Harvard students, graduate students, are also employees. and they have a union, the Harvard Graduate Students Union, which is allied with the United Auto Workers. It is a coming together of workers and students in a tradition that should be more widespread in our country than it is. In 2020, they had a strike, 29 days. In 2021, they had a strike, 3 days. They are currently in the longest strike they have ever had since April 21 and counting. And I want to talk to you a little bit about it. They struck a few days before the end of the semester. These are 2,000 graduate students who work at Harvard as workers alongside their studies. For most of them, they have to do that. They couldn't live any other way. If they get benefits at Harvard, they get a release on their tuition and certain fees, but they have to eat and they have to sleep. Many of them are married. Many of them have children and so on. So they go to work at Harvard. And Harvard consistently underpays and overworks them. Now, I want to drive home. Harvard is often referred to as a university that runs in a business-like manner. Well, lots of people beg to differ, but there is one area in which business is what they are, and that is in how they oppress and abuse their workers. And none more so than their graduate students. That's why they formed the union. That's why they joined with a serious union like the United Auto Workers with lots of experience to help them deal with the business like Harvard University. So it is an important thing. I want to tell you, when they voted on the strike, 79% of those students participated in the vote. That's a very high percentage. Any union man or woman will tell you that. And how many, what was the percentage vote in favor of striking? 95.8% voted in favor of striking. When you get that kind of a vote, you know what conditions they must be fighting. Graduate students do many, many tasks. They are integral and crucial to whatever education Harvard actually gives to the students who go through it. Many of my teachers, my closest teachers, were graduate students in the departments where I took courses. So I know firsthand how important they are, how hard they work, how available many of them make themselves to us as undergraduates. For the university, proudly announcing every year how it is a billion-dollar corporation, which it is many times over, and the richest university in America, which they repeat forever. But when it comes to the Graduate Student Union, it's nickel and dime all the way. And the students are fighting back. They've won in the past, and we wish them well right now. My last update for this morning, for today, has to do with a funny thing that's gotten a new name. The old name was hunger. I wanted to find out, because I had been confronted with this information, of the growing problem of hunger in America. Well, one of the ways our country deals with hunger is by getting rid of the word, because it kind of tells you the story, all in one word. So we don't talk about hunger anymore in the governmental statistics and in the polite academic discussions. We talk instead about, get ready, quote, food insecurity. Okay. That's like telling the bus driver who's angry about how he's being treated that he isn't a bus driver anymore. We're not going to raise his salary, but we're going to call him a transportation engineer. Playing with words in that way is an old capitalist tradition. According to the United States Department of Agriculture, which keeps track of this, it measures how many households are food insecure. Roughly, it means that they're not getting regular meals, that they have been missing regular meals when they're asked this question. What percentage of American households report food insecurity? In other words, hunger. 13.7. One out of seven households in this country doesn't get enough to eat. If you look more closely just at the households that have children, it goes up to 18.4%. Just shy of one in five households with kids don't get enough to eat. And I won't bore you by telling you what damage it does, physical and mental, to children in their growing years if they don't get enough good food to eat. The New York Federal Reserve Bank keeps another statistic I found useful I want to add. It looked at households that are non-white or earn under $50,000 a year or have no more than a high school diploma among the adults. That group of households, the lower part of our socioeconomic ladder, report hunger 20%. A full one in five of those households don't get enough to eat. These are data taken from the Survey of Consumer Expectations, a regular statistical report. And here's what it means. The next time you hear our president or leading politicians of both parties refer to our great economy, please remember these data. A great economy doesn't have between one out of five and one out of seven households hungry, unable to afford enough food to feed themselves and their children. That's not the measure of a great economy. That's a measure of one that is whatever the opposite of great might best be described as. I give you many statistics in this program about what the real condition of our economy is. Nothing is realer than hunger. And hunger haunts an enormous number of our fellow Americans, and that means our economy is not great. We've come to the end, of the first half of today's show. Stay with me. We're going to be interviewing someone who specializes in the Yellow Vest movement in France and what it might have as lessons for all of us. Stay with us. We'll be right back. Welcome back, friends, to the second half of today's Economic Update. I am very happy and proud to bring to our microphones and cameras Professor Ida Susser. She is a distinguished professor of anthropology at the Graduate Center of the City University of New York. She has a recent book that caught my attention called The Yellow Vests and the Battle for Democracy, Taking to the Streets of Paris in the 21st Century. Published by Routledge in this year, 2026, it focuses on movements like that and the new visions that they embody and that they may be able to project into the future. Her previous books include studies of working-class mobilizations to stop government program cutbacks and gentrification in New York City and to win needed health services in Southern Africa. So first of all, Professor Susser, thank you very much for spending a few moments with us today.
3: Thank you for inviting me.
2: Okay, I am an unabashed admirer of the Yellow Vest movement in France. It struck me as an amazing testimony to what folks have called the revolutionary tradition in France going back to 1789 with many moments along the way. Is it that? Is it a powerful new movement? Has it changed France? Is it exportable to other parts of the world? You're a close student of it. How do you feel about it?
3: Those are great questions. All interesting. First of all, it was an extraordinary movement. I was studying social movements in Barcelona and Paris because I'm interested in looking at the movements, and particularly I was interested in what do we do in the cities that are so gentrified today and so affected by global decisions, and how do people change that? How do people transform towards a society that is more just? And there's many, many wet efforts. And so I was looking at that. But suddenly, in November 17th, 2018, the Yellow Vests rushed into Paris. I mean, it was unprecedented. And people were, many Parisians were sort of terrified, and the journalists were sort of worried because they weren't sure. Nobody, it was like an enigma. 300,000 people rushing into Paris, even though they came from the provinces, and even though they had

0: They came from the provinces. There had been lots of cutbacks, less trains, less buses, the schools you had to drive long way, the villagers lost their cafes. Some of them didn't even have post offices. So people had to drive a lot. And now the cheapest gas had been diesel because it had never had a tax. And gas in Europe is incredibly expensive. You would not believe it, being American. Anyway, so they picked a yellow vest as their sign because it's about the state. The state protects you. You wear a yellow vest. And they were asking for state protection against the diesel tax. And they got together in the provinces and they met in the traffic circles and blocked traffic, and truckers and nurses and teachers and health administrators and workers and women on assistance and people with disabilities met in these traffic circles outside of villages and blocked traffic and built cabins, and nobody listened and nobody heard them. So they decided on November 17th, 2018 to rush into Paris. And by then, they were not just against the diesel tax. They were against all the cutbacks. They were almost, when they got to Paris, they were saying anti-capitalist. They had changed so much in that meeting at the traffic circle over so many weeks of being ignored.
1: Well, you know, it's almost like a dramatic movie. You know, it's like the protests of the past, imagining in their greatest moments of fantasy how their protest could win over the mass of people to do everything you just described. So let me pursue that. Would you call it a left-wing movement? Would you call it a right-wing movement? Would you think that neither of those does the job? How do you respond to that kind of question?
0: That was exactly why I decided to embed or to be an anthropologist and live with and around the elephants, because everybody was asking that question. And for example, Macron was answering it, the president. He was saying, oh, they're anti-environmentalists because they're against this tax. Oh, they're anti-Semitic. All of these things. Journalists were saying things like they're ignorant. They don't even know what they're calling for. And so they were seen in a kind of they felt they were seen in a kind of derogatory way because they came from the provinces and they had never demonstrated before. And many of them didn't even know their way around Paris. So they went straight to the Arc de Triomphe because they'd heard of it, and straight to the Champs-Élysées, which is the richest street of shops, probably one of the richest in the world, the fashion street of shopping. And these were the places they went to object. So they didn't come with a ready ideology. And many people called them right-wing, and there were some members of the extreme right, like Marine Le Pen's sort of legacy fascist group. And there were also many of the left, like the group that was the left party at that time was Mélenchon, or still is, his group, La France Insoumise. So there were both kinds of politics. However, the people themselves, many of them, were not that ideological and didn't have a particular straight line of critique. And they came because they were enraged, because nobody was listening to them, and because they came from places where they had less to eat than they ever had, where the generations were not able to find housing, where they were talking in those cabins, and people who had been ashamed to say they were poor were willing to say that they didn't have food to feed their children at the end of the month, where people who were sick and couldn't get to hospital were explaining it. And so it was a kind of conversation about all these things that they hadn't really met to discuss, and that the cabins in the provinces in the traffic circles gave them that social center to feel what they were all enraged about. And then they ran into Paris. So I don't think they were right or left. Well, I went to a debate, which was, some of your listeners might have heard of Antonio Negri, and it was him with Hart and Negri talking on one side, and an anthropologist, Etienne Balibar. And Negri was just excited, spontaneity. He loved the big movement, but nobody knew where it was going. And then Balibar was cautious. He said, we've had right-wing movements from the provinces, and that was true. Even when they were against austerity, they were like funded by big corporations often, and they got to be very nationalistic and bigoted. And, you know, so there's evidence of both those kind of things. So it wasn't clear. was clear to

0: me that this was an enigma and that it was an extraordinary opportunity. I was a person studying social movements in Paris, and this was something I had to concentrate on.
1: Would you say that it evolved? I understand what you've said, but as it continued, did it become more left-wing? Because a few moments ago, you said it started out as a diesel tax and it ended up being anti-capitalist. That sounds like a movement over time to a left-wing position, since the Front National in France avoids that kind of language. That's Mélenchon's language, not Le Pen's language, etc. Is that a fair statement, or am I wrong in that?
0: No, I think you're right. You know what? The reason I gave you that example was a woman who was a secretary in the south of France, 8 hours away, had joined the cab and the traffic circle in her little village. She was in her 60s. She had a husband and 3 grown children, and she went to this traffic circle. And the first time she went, she said it was because the gas tax was too high. And then she went and she said, and then I learned that we were talking about how food costs are too high and how nobody can afford their rent. And so she went a few more times. And after a few weeks, she said to her daughter, I'm driving to Paris. I'm going to Paris. I'm going to express what I think. And they drove the 8 hours to Paris, and they showed up in the Place d'Italie where they were kettled. They were encapsulated by the police and they could not get out from the moment they arrived. And they were terrified. And she said to me, there were pensioners. Everybody was old. Many, many people in the yellow vests have white hair, grandmothers. And they said they were terrified. Her daughter was terrified. She was, she's in her 60s. The secretary had no politics, no understanding of, or no grip of sort of academic idea, theoretical ideology. And she said, she's there and 2 hours they're being tear gassed. And finally, something that's called the Black Bloc, the militant group, fought their way out the police and let everybody out. And she said, by the end of that 2 hour meeting, that 2 hour kettling, she was anti-capitalist. And all she ever said after that was anti-capitalism. Yes. That was her written testimony. I asked people to write these things.
1: I have to ask you a question, and we're running out of time, of course, but this is so urgent. Here we are in the United States, and there are many people from many countries watching and listening to this interview, and we're plagued by what we call here an affordability crisis, which is, after all, the same thing, whether it's focused on diesel or food or any of the other things.
0: Mm-hmm.
1: So here's my question. Can something comparable happen here? If not, why not? And if not yet, when?
0: Who knows when? You can't tell. But I'd say, of course, but it has to come out of the American or say the Chinese, wherever it is, it has to come out of their history and their relationships. And I see these kind of things building in the United States. You've got No Kings, you've got the Tesla demonstrations, you've got the Minneapolis, where everybody came together. And I think that it's incredibly actually important today that these ideas or these ways of bringing together different groups, because the yellow vests, in the end, they joined in many demonstrations with the environmentalists to show they weren't anti-environmental. They joined with the Black Lives Matter, demonstrating that they were not racist. So, these things come out of the meeting of bodies on the line, sharing, demonstrating, trusting other groups that you didn't really understand before. And I think that in the United States, that's a process that is taking place. But, we need to take place now in the United States because we don't have that much time of this freedom that we are living in. And losing if we don't. And I argue for something called the commons. It's not the public, it's the commons. If you don't use it, you lose it. The British demonstrated for footpaths through people's property. They kept it by marching on those footpaths. Only by using your democratic rights can you maintain them. And every society has to invent its own creativity of, traffic circles, or the French stop the toll booths, or you know, whatever, the suffragettes stopped the race courses, the horse races. Every society has its own history. We come out in France, say the Paris Commune, that to me was the first expression of we need a welfare state. Women like Louise Michel, we need a welfare state. We need children to have schools. We need the vote for women. We need healthcare. We have social rights. That's what the Paris Commune was about. And now post-colonial populations in France, people who are maybe two generations ago came from Algeria, or maybe yesterday they came from Africa, whatever they are, they're fighting for the same rights. They're fighting for those rights that the Paris Commune said should be universal and that are universal. But that extreme right groups, like you said, the Marine Le Pen, are fighting against and want to limit to certain groups. So the Yellow Vests were fighting for universal entitlements. They believed in the state. They believed their taxes should be spent for everybody. And they were attacking groups that what they called stealing the state, not providing the universal entitlements and the years that they had worked to give them a pension. The French very strongly have fought for that.
1: Thank you very much, Professor Ida Susser. I want everyone to remember the book is called The Yellow Vests and the Battle for Democracy. It'll teach you about France, but it will also inspire you to think about your situation where you are right now.
0: And it's free to download.
1: And it's free to download. And to all of you, as always, I look forward to speaking with you again next week.
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6: 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I'm Sue Wright.
7: And I'm Bev Jude. Thanks so much for joining us.
6: Today, we're excited to welcome filmmaker Randy Dersham, director of the short documentary Oregon's Boat, a beautifully crafted film exploring the history and enduring legacy of the Mackenzie River Drift Boat. Oregon's Boat will be screening at Compass Rose during Brookings' Second Saturday Art Walk on March 14th from 3 to 6 p.m.
7: This film is a love letter to Oregon's rivers, to craftsmanship, and to the spirit of adventure that defines so much of life in the Pacific Northwest. 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
6: And if you're new to the show, welcome. The Wild Rivers Film Festival is a four-day celebration of independent, regional, and international cinema held each August in Brookings, Oregon. We screen dozens of films across multiple venues, along with filmmaker Q&As, panels, and special events that connect audiences directly with the artist behind the work.
7: This year's festival runs August 13 to 16, and passes are on sale right now.
6: So, Randy, welcome to Wild Rivers Film Radio. It's wonderful to have you with us.
8: And thank you for having me. I appreciate it.
6: Okay, so to begin, could you introduce yourself to our listeners and tell us a bit about your background as a filmmaker?
8: Sure. Well, I'm going to start off by saying that I am a new filmmaker. So even though I'm fairly experienced in the history of computer games, in the history of filmmaking, this was my very first documentary.
6: Well, welcome as for your directorial debut. So I believe that you are a graduate of the University of Oregon. We share that. I'm a duck, too. You were telling us a bit about the fact that you have 35 years in helping develop computer games, which was a little interesting because that's not what we expect usually with filmmakers.
8: I started off as a photographer, and the first 10 years of my career, I was a professional photographer, and then got recruited to create an art department for a computer game development company, and instrumentally putting video and photography into computer games. So it seems like it's a long stretch. They seem like two different things, but they certainly are both entertainment, and they both break down the way to communicate to individuals in very similar ways.
6: And so you're looking for themes, and especially in documentaries, I think you have to really search for an overarching narrative to make it hold together.
8: Yeah, narrative, both in games and in documentaries, is critical. It's what is the glue that pulls all of the pieces together. And in this documentary, there has been tremendous amount of historical data, but I was able to tap into new search methods, new things that have been created in the last 20 years, and new data that has been made available on the internet in the last 20 years to be able to find some things that we hadn't been able to find out before about the McKinsey River Curve boat, and especially its early history in the 1920s. So it was very exciting to be able to pull that together, but certainly getting all of those parts, all of the pieces, doing the research is more than half of the job.
6: So I'm going to ask just a quick question here. How many years did you work on the research on putting this together as a documentary?
8: I would say the documentary, from the time I said I want to do a documentary until it went live, was about 3 years.
6: Oh, that's actually quite short. That sounds great.
8: So about a year and a half of that, maybe just a little closer to 2 years, was the research part, and about a year in order to put the documentary together from the production standpoint. But the reason why it seems short is because, one, we created a 501c3 nonprofit, a public charity, in order to raise the funding to make this story able to be told in a documentary. And one of the board of directors of this group wrote a book about 20 years ago called Drift Boats and River Joys, and it documented a tremendous amount of this history. And so that was 20 years ago, but data that had been collected and farmed from the families of the people who participated in this evolution.
7: Such an interesting background of putting this all together. So how would you describe this film for those who haven't seen it yet?
8: It is an expository documentary. It's a documentary about a boat that evolved here in Oregon. So it's about a very specific thing, not a particular event, but it's spread over a period of years. And it begins with the technology, the technological changes, the learning that happened and how it evolved through the years. And then we finish up with its influence. Once it did evolve and became used, certainly nationwide, easily worldwide now, its influence was tremendous. And so we carry its influence from 1960s until 1976, and the evolution runs from the very beginning of the guiding industry in 1909 through 1976.
7: Wow. So, Randy, what first drew you to the story of the Mackenzie River drift boat?
8: Well, I moved to the Mackenzie. So when I came to Eugene, I'm from Eugene originally. I moved away for a while. I was in Central Oregon. When I came back, I ended up moving my family to the Mackenzie River. And you cannot live on the Mackenzie River and not know, not be aware of the guides and the drift boat that is used there. I also grew up in this area and certainly remember the Whitewater Boat Parade that was a part of the Mackenzie River heritage. Tens of thousands of people would watch that event every year. So it was a familiar thing to me, but not something that I had participated in yet. And when you move to the river and you live on the river, I'm a boat guy, I'm a river person, and it just was a matter of time before I actually built, or just a kid, built my first boat. And as soon as you build one, you just get hooked.
7: I've heard that before from boat builders.
6: I think I heard you mention earlier that you had actually been down to the southern Oregon coast for lumber for your boat building.
8: That is true. So when I had moved back after I had built my first boat, then you always think, well, what do you want to do for the next one? And before too much time went by, and I ended up purchasing a boat business. So I purchased Greg Tatman wooden boats. Greg had been in business for years. He built kits and boats. And I needed materials for both those kits and boats. And Port Orford cedar is the number one, the premium wood to use for the frames for a Mackenzie River drift boat. And of course, coming in down to Brookings through the Port Orford area was the place to pick that, to pick those materials up. So during the years that I had the boat shop, I was coming down in that direction probably at least once, sometimes twice a year.
6: So you grew up on the Mackenzie, you've been involved with the drift boats, you've had a boat shop. Was there a particular moment when you just knew this had to become a film?
8: Oh, yes, absolutely. So as soon as Roger Fletcher published his book, I think it was in 2006, Drift Boats and River Dories, it was a very succinct, it's a tremendously deep reference book. It's full of tremendous amounts of tidbits of information, research, family history, drift boat history. And it's just needed to be told as a story to pique people's interest and be able to be published and be available in not just a linear format, but in a film format where people could see and experience it in that way. So the very first purpose was to get it made in film and or new media, things like on YouTube, different timelines on the website, so that the information can be absorbed in more ways than just sitting down and reading this tremendous reference.
6: Mm-hmm. So given that you start, so there's the Drift Boat book, and would you give me the title again so someone who's interested can go find that?
8: You know, I'm embarrassed to say I don't remember the entire title. No. I do know. It's Drift Boats and River Dories.
6: Drift Boats and River Dories. Okay.
8: Drift Boats and River Dories. And after Drift Boats and River Dories, he said, then also says something like their evolution, use, and function. I don't remember what the second part of the title is, but if you look up Drift Boats and River Dories by Roger Fletcher, you'll be able to find it.
6: Well, I'm going to the library tomorrow to look for it. So I'm really intrigued. You have a degree in photography, is that right? And 35 years in computer games. And
8: yes,
6: the Drift Boat and River Dories book. How did you approach balancing history, craftsmanship, and personal storytelling then?
8: Well, when you watch the movie, you'll see that I lean very hard on to accurate storytelling through the record, rather than having me interpret. So the thing that was very fortunate when the history of this evolution was happening was that the people who were making the changes, the people that were running the rivers, were documenting what they were doing very well, not only just with photographs, but also with articles that were being put in local newspapers.
6: And journals sometimes too, right? I remember
8: sometimes seeing journals, yes, journals themselves and in diaries. And in one case, an actual script from the movie that was made that we feature small parts of in the film. Yeah.
7: Okay. So your film does such a wonderful job of weaving all of this archival materials with contemporary interviews. Can you talk about how you coordinated and researched all of that?
8: Sure. So it was obvious to me that I had all of the materials from the, quote, first-person account. We had these first-person writings. We had first-person diaries, photographs, and even movies. What we did not have was the interpretation of the relevance of those things. And so for each one of the sections that I wanted to do, I chose to have an expert. And I broke it down into five sections so that it fit not only the timeline, but also the major changes that happened to the boat or the major influences that the boat had. So once I realized I could break this down into five groups, then it was I needed to go out and find and get the approval from the person who is probably the seminal expert in that particular section.
6: Interesting. That's fascinating. And you were able to reach out. You were able to find somebody for each of these five sections.
8: Drift boats, Mackenzie River drift boats in particular, the boating community is very tightly connected. Mackenzie River drift boats, even more so, and a tiny group. So even though I had people from as far away as Flagstaff, Arizona, most of us already knew of each other, and in several cases, we've been finding things and sharing information back and forth.
6: Okay. So that's...
8: Yeah, so I would say now I am definitely one of the foremost experts on the Mackenzie River drift boat, and people who are experts on the Grand Canyon River Dories or on any of the other boats that are similar I get manuscripts, maybe one, maybe two a year, where people are working on either articles or they're working on books, and they want to know if I can point them in a direction for their research.
6: Okay, so one of the pieces in the film that really surprised me was how fast some of these boat builders could put together a drift boat. We're talking about one day. What did you discover about the origins or about the Mackenzie River drift boat that surprised you?
8: One of the things that surprised me quite a bit was a new piece of information that came about because of the way some archives that had been made available through the University of Oregon. And it was very early on in the development of the boat. So we had a great history, a first-person history of John West telling us how and why he built the first boat that he did. It was called a bathtub with oar locks. It was a short boat, 14 feet, very wide on the bottom. He built it for stability. It had a very particular purpose. And I know that whitewater river rafting, whitewater river running, became a big endeavor from the time he built his first boat, which was around the mid-1920s to 1939, when a movie called Shooting the Deschutes was shown at the World's Fair, or I guess it's the San Francisco World Expo in 1939. So about 10 to 12 years of whitewater running in the early days, and I found a photograph of Lee Henry Hoover. So this is the wife of soon-to-be President Hoover. He had not become president yet. And she was in this John West boat being towed through Martin Rapids, which is the largest rapid on the Mackenzie River, by one of the Thompson brothers. And it is just fascinating that that happened right at the very beginning of the evolution.
6: Would be a wonderful surprise.
9: I was going to ask you, how did you convey that sense of ingenuity on screen? But you just described how you did that. It was pretty interesting. Were there stories that didn't make the final cut?
8: Oh, so many. So many. I had made the decision from the very beginning, we're going to be a short documentary. I knew that if I did not keep the story to under 40 minutes, that it had the danger of running into very interesting facts, but not interesting enough to hang with a feature documentary that has millions of dollars of research behind it. So the target was 35 minutes. Then I took that and I then sort of clear your mind, forget everything you're doing, and saying, how do I want to pace this script? Mm-hmm. How do I want to show the story, not just tell what happened? And I was a little bit surprised to find that the pace of the script was pretty slow. Mm. I wanted it to be slow because this is not a big, fast-acting subject. It really is like the river. It has moments where you want to say something, and then you want to take the time to absorb that. And then there are other moments where you're kind of rapid-firing a few things that were going on. But that pace that runs like the river, that starts slow, goes fast, worked against the 35-minute to 40-minute timeline. So I would say, of anything, the most difficult thing for me was how much I had to throw out.
9: Okay. And how important was it for you at that point to root your film in Oregon's identity and the river culture?
8: Well, the river culture, the Mackenzie River drift boat, and river culture in general, but specifically the Mackenzie River drift boat, is such a fundamental cultural, deep emotional experience for anybody who's been a part of that. That almost seems like an interesting question or an odd question to people who've experienced it. Once you've been on the river, once you've been on the river in a drift boat, once you've been on that river in a drift boat, it strikes you in a way that changes a little bit of who you are. And that sounds like an overstatement, but it's just not. The McKenzie River is not like many of the other rivers in the world. It's one of the few that runs year-round at a significant minimal level. Most of the Cascade Mountain rivers have very, very skinny August summer flows, but the McKenzie River has this enormous underground aquifer at the top of the Cascades. The Broke, somewhat similar. So the people in your area would know already that coming out of the Cascade Mountains, there comes this wonderful river that runs year-round. That's we get spoiled with that here. It's surprising to people around the rest of the world. Usually it's the big spring runoff, and then by the time you get to September before the rains come, it's pretty skinny water.
6: Mm-hmm. And that's true on the Deschutes, isn't it? I know there's a lot of whitewater rafting on.
8: Very true on the Deschutes. Yeah. And the water comes from that same underground aquifer, the Matolius River as well. So it's all that east of the Cascade Mountains, old granite mountains. They have on top of them a very young, like only geologically about 10,000 years old, volcanic sponge. I don't know what else to call it. It's all of this lava, bubbly lava sitting on top of that granite that just holds tremendous amounts.
6: So, Randy, this has been a fascinating discussion. I've got so many more things I want to ask. As we wrap up, are there particular things that you'd like to share with our audience?
8: Oh, I'm going to draw a blank on that.
10: Oh, no. Okay.
8: Wait a minute. Yes, I will. We have talked so far about the McKenzie River drift boat's evolution and not so much on its influence.
6: Okay.
8: Because the McKenzie River drift boat and influence has been tremendous. In 1950, one of the great environmental activists of our time, Martin Litton, was working for Sunset Magazine. And working for Sunset Magazine brought him to the McKenzie River, and he experienced the McKenzie River drift boat. About 10 years after that first experience, he was working very diligently with some other people to be able to take individuals through the Grand Canyon.
6: And so
8: they ended up not having their boats do very well on that trip. He had no boats, but he needed to take people down the Grand Canyon so that he and the Sierra Club, which he was part of, could fight the damming threat of damming the Grand Canyon. And it was not just an idle threat. They had already started the seismic work needed to be done to decide where they were going to put the dams. Two dams were scheduled to be put inside the national park. And it was Keith Steele on the McKenzie River who built the first two boats, Martin Litton, to be able to fight that fight. And those two first boats and then two other boats that Keith built for him later were part of a book and several trips that were made in their fight against damming the Grand Canyon. It's just a tremendous piece of history and heritage that we're very proud of on the McKenzie.
6: That is a tremendous story. And we're going to encourage our listeners to join us for the screening of Oregon's Boat at Compass Rose on March 14th. We will screen it several times between 3 and 6, and we hope to have Randy join us at 4 for a Q&A. So our audience can learn more about the incredible independent films featured at the Wild Rivers Film Festival, like Oregon's Boat.
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7: You can also follow us on Facebook, Instagram, TikTok, and YouTube.
6: Our recording was done by Michael Gorse, sound mixing and editing by Tom Bosak. I'm your producer, Sue Wright. Our guest is Randy Dersham, and the host are myself and Bev Judet today. Thanks for listening.
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10: Attention all boaters and residents. This is a safety notice from the Port of Brookings Harbor. The Chetco River Bar will be closed on July 4th from 9:45 p.m. to approximately 10:45 p.m. for the Independence Day fireworks display. During this time, the U.S. Coast Guard will enforce safety zones, and no boats will be permitted to cross the bar. The bar will reopen when the fireworks crew has given the all clear. Please plan ahead and have a safe and happy 4th of July.
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15: It's June 17th, and on this day in 1972, a night guard at the Watergate Hotel and Office Complex noticed an exit door at the Democratic National Committee headquarters had been taped open. The Watergate break-in uncovered a scandal that would forever change the nation, testing the power of the presidency. The congressional Watergate hearings were televised live to a transfixed nation and culminated with Richard Nixon's resignation. Decades later, the word Watergate is still synonymous with political crime and corruption. In fact, it's become so ingrained in our country's collective conscience that just adding gate to the end of a word instantly signifies a scandal. For KCIW News, I'm Lori Gallo Stoddard.
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18: So, Seth, I'm just going to press confirm here. I'm going to confirm the pickup.
19: Okay.
18: I'm kind of nervous.
19: How will we know that we got the right car?
18: I don't know. Hang on. Let's just see if it accepts the... Okay. It's a two-minute wait.
19: Okay.
18: Have you ever ridden? I guess it's not driven.
19: No, definitely not driven.
18: Ridden in a driverless car?
19: Not even one where it had a driver and the driver somehow fell out. I mean, I've always been in a car with a driver.
18: I have to say, I have some trepidation about this. I'm glad that we're doing this together. I just picture getting in, it locks, you know what I mean? Then you can't get out, and it takes you, I don't know, into another county or something.
19: Yeah, I'm not terribly worried about it. I mean, we get in, even if it goes the wrong way, how far can it go? I mean, it's not going to go to Mexico. Okay.
18: So you're not worried about the safety. You just feel like it's limited in its ability to kidnap us. It can only go 100 or 200 miles or so. That's an interesting framing.
19: You don't hesitate to get in a taxi.
18: Okay, so the main difference is a taxi does have a driver in it.
19: A taxi does have a driver, but that means the driver, I mean, you can have a malevolent driver, right? You're not likely to get a malevolent Waymo.
18: So it says, unlock with the app when the car is ready.
19: You have to unlock
18: another it? Another Waymo. Honestly, about every sixth or tenth car is a Waymo. Oh, it says it's ready. Pickup ready. Where is it?
19: Is that it?
18: It stopped way down here. I'm walking to catch up with the Waymo. It's way more walking than I had anticipated. And looks like some guy is trying to unlock our Waymo. Excuse me. Hi. That's actually our Waymo.
12: Oh, yeah, I got
18: mixed around. It's okay. That's probably your Waymo?
12: Been able to say, you see, I did that to signal. Okay?
19: They all look the same. That's a problem.
18: Yeah. Okay, you ready?
19: Yep.
18: This is it. We're about to climb into this driverless car. I'm going to press unlock with the app.
19: Now,
18: oh my gosh.
19: The door handle's popped out, so we're going to get in.
18: Oh, my gosh.
20: Hello, Molly.
19: Should we both get in the back? Or you want
18: me to get in the back. Hello, Waymo. Just said my name.
19: Okay, there's nobody in this car but us.
18: That's astute. It. Yeah.
19: All right, start ride. Hit that.
18: Hit
19: there,
18: this?
19: Button. Yep.
18: But we still, put on seatbelts.
20: Hello, from Waymo. As we get going, just give us 1 minute to cover a few riding tips. This experience...
19: I'm trying to fasten my seatbelt here, but...
18: Oh, okay.
19: It's playing music. It's like getting in an elevator.
18: I wonder if we can turn off the music.
19: Molly's lowered the volume on the music.
18: Well, I wonder if we can actually just turn it off.
19: Well, if you
18: there. Okay. So here we are, Seth. Let's take this in. There's no human driving this car. What do you see? I can't quite see the steering wheel. It's like turning and stuff, right?
19: Well, it is. It is, adjusting to the road. You can see it's doing the same thing that a steering wheel would do if there were a driver. The only thing is, it's doing it by itself.
18: It's like having a ghost drive it. And then look, somebody is walking across the street. It does seem to be slowing down. That's a good sign.
19: Didn't hit them anyhow.
18: Right.
19: Okay, now we're moving along at maybe 25 miles an hour, which is appropriate in this part of the city.
18: It is spooky, I have to say.
19: Okay, we're riding in this autonomous vehicle, and I have a lot of questions. Is this what the automobile's future is? Is this what cars are destined to become? Are drivers slated for obsolescence? Welcome to Big Picture Science. I'm Seth Shostak, enjoying the ride.
18: I'm Molly Bentley. In this episode, we take a ride through the automobile's past and into its future, from the Model T to self-driving cars, with more than a century of car development. How has engineering and design changed automobiles and our lives? How will they change further if we ride in cars but no longer drive them? This episode is called Vroom.

0: Well, Seth seems to be stopping at all the red lights. That's a good sign. And actually, you know, the I've noticed that the acceleration is quite smooth.
1: Yeah, it's much better than a lot of drivers who are very, you know, stop and start. I would tip the driver, but I guess there's not much point in that. The autonomous car is, I mean, it's not only a little bit spooky because of the absence of a driver, but it's also very quiet. But of course, cars weren't always whisper quiet.
0: That loud mechanical rumble is a modern recording of a car that debuted more than 100 years ago. In 1908, when Henry Ford first hand-cranked his Model T, an engine came roaring to life and a revolutionary machine was born. It would transform society, and in no small part because mass production made it affordable. Later in the show, we'll talk about another automobile revolution, one that dispenses with drivers. But before we arrive at that destination, we'll tour the fascinating history of how we got here. We let architect and emeritus historian of design at the University of Pennsylvania, Witold Rybczynski, take the wheel discussing his book, The Driving Machine, A Design History of the Car.
2: Witold, the first mass-produced cars, or for that matter, the first cars, you know, you're not going that far back in time. You're going back to maybe the beginning of the 20th century and maybe a little bit earlier. What did those first cars look like? Were they just, you know, horses, carriages with gas engines?
3: A Model T, for example, was an open car. It had a kind of canvas top that you could fold, but it wasn't enclosed. It wasn't a box. That took about 20 years, and you got the Ford Model A, which was a box. You had windows and doors, and you were enclosed in it. And eventually, you got things like heaters and eventually air conditioners. Early cars had very large wheels. They were more like wagon wheels because that was the technology that people understood. And eventually they became, you know, metal wheels. A lot of cars had wheels that looked like bicycle wheels with spokes. Again, because that was around. Because what the car did was it took pieces that existed in various technologies and sort of shoved them all together.
2: Yeah, you also had to turn a crank to get them started, right? I mean,
3: you did. The crank, of course, was an important part of the car because women could not turn a crank. Cranks were actually dangerous and very onerous physically. So for the longest time, until we invented the electric starter, women were not really driving cars, or at least they had to have a man with them because you had to be strong to get a car started that way. And of course, with the electric starter, the woman then became very quickly a driver as well as the man. I can't remember the exact date. It was probably in the early 1900s.
2: So, Witold, the early cars, did they find acceptance, at least at some level, by a lot of people? Were people eager to get into cars, or did they sort of shy away from them, figuring that these are dangerous machines that could kill me?
3: No, I did not come across resistance. The car spreads very, very quickly. And of course, it doesn't travel that very fast. The first car in the world travels at something like 20 miles an hour top speed. And so I think people were probably surprised by it. There was, of course, the roads were crowded with horse-drawn carriages. So, you know, there was this sort of debate about these vehicles which moved more quickly, and did they have to have special bells or something to warn people. But that somehow got resolved very quickly. Remember, horses are dangerous things. In writing biographies of people from the 19th century, people are always getting kicked by a horse. Because, you know, you're standing there and it suddenly kicks out. And getting kicked by a horse essentially breaks your leg and you limp for the rest of your life. So, and you know, driving a carriage, a horse-drawn carriage, all sorts of things can go wrong. So I think people were quite happy to make the shift. It wasn't a huge shift. It wasn't like moving from a horse-drawn carriage, you know, to immediately, you know, to a Maserati that can go 100 miles an hour. I mean, it was a kind of horse-drawn carriage without, you know, the horseless carriage. It moved slowly. It was finished, especially the early expensive cars. And maybe that was important too. It started not as a mass-produced product. The earliest cars were owned by movie stars and millionaires, and they were beautiful things. They were finished like a carriage with beautiful leatherwork and woodwork. And so by the time it kind of works its way down to the working man, it's something that everybody would like to have because the richest people all have them, and you've seen them on the streets.
2: You know, can you give us some idea of what it would have been like to ride in one of Henry Ford's early cars? I mean, how comfy was it?
3: No, they weren't comfy. You were able to move. His cars were very, very solidly built, and they were sort of off-road vehicles. We just didn't have paved roads. And so a car had to be more like a four-wheel drive Jeep to navigate, especially once you got out into the country. You were just on rough, rutted roads. So, of course, there was no power steering or power brake. So there, when you turned a corner, you really had to work at it. It was not an easy thing to do. And comfort was something that came much more slowly as people started making longer trips in cars. And it's something that also separates American cars from European cars because our distances are bigger. It's a much bigger country. And so comfort is important to us, and that's why the sporty cars were the European cars, but the comfortable cars were the American cars where you could drive all day and not feel that tired.
2: Henry Ford would make statements to that effect, right, that he wanted everybody to have a car.
3: Yes, and every year he made it a little bit cheaper, which is an astonishing thing for us. We're used to things getting more expensive. But he plowed the money back into reducing the price, on the assumption that the more and more people could afford it, the better off he was, certainly. He sold more cars, millions of cars. But Henry Ford made the car cheaper, and that gave freedom to people, liberty. You didn't have to go where the bus went. You went where you wanted to go. So it was immediately attractive. And because it was cheaper than, Henry Ford sold a car on the basis that when the car wasn't running, you didn't have to feed it. Whereas when a horse wasn't running, you had to keep it alive, of course. So it was a very big change, and he made sure that it was less and less expensive as the years went by. So, you know, at one point, I remember I mentioned this in my book, half the people in the world owned a Model T. Half the people who owned a car owned a Model T in the world. So it became an incredibly successful way of bringing this to really every working person could at one point afford such a car.
2: He did this largely by mass production. And, you know, if you read the history of industrialization in the United States, the assembly line is frequently mentioned. Did the automobile industry, and Henry Ford perhaps in particular, did they really invent the assembly line?
3: He didn't invent the assembly line. There were assembly lines for making biscuits, of all things, or certain things that could be mass produced. But he was the first one to bring it to automobile production. Automobiles generally were made by hand. That's why they were so expensive. And he created the assembly line for cars. And then he did something even more spectacular, which was the moving assembly line. So each person on the assembly line only did one thing, and the car just moved in front of them, and one person, you know, attached the wheels, and another person did something else. And it meant that you could produce a car in something like just a few hours instead of days and days, which is what accounted for the low price.
2: But it also, I mean, you know, becomes kind of a symbol of the dehumanization of manufacturing, because, you know, your job was just to put this part onto that part, and you did that all day, all week, all year. And, you know, that was such a big, I don't know, philosophical shift in a way that it had big repercussions, or maybe it didn't, but it seems to me it did.
3: It did. And I think Ford was quite aware of this. And so the trade-off was that you got paid well. And then he did something else that nobody really had thought of, is he created the weekend. He gave you all day off on Saturday. Sunday was always a holiday in all industries, but he created the two-day holiday. And it was partly as a kind of deal, as like, you have to do this boring work because it's not like crafting. you're just doing an operation. But the trade-off is you're well paid. You can afford to buy a house, for instance, which was an unthinkable thing for a working man to own a house. And that's why Philadelphia, where I live, is full of these little houses from the turn of the century, which all have to do with that kind of industrialization. Of course, you could even say that inventing the two-day weekend was a way of getting you to drive more, because people went for Sunday drives and they would go. They had 2 days so they could drive out to the country, and you had the beginning of what we would call cottage country, where people had summer cottages that they could go to. So it had huge repercussions on the way we live.
2: You know, at the beginning of the automobile, there were various power sources that were being used, you know, obviously gasoline, but also there were steam powered cars, there were even electric cars, that sort of thing. But gasoline won out, and it won out fairly quickly. Are there practical reasons for that, or was it just the strength of the oil industry or something like that?
3: Very practical, because as you said, there were three big power sources. The steam was actually the leading one, because that was the one we knew the most about. We had years of experience. And the problem, of course, is you need a big boiler. So it's a very heavy vehicle.

0: initially in Pennsylvania and eventually Texas and all over the place, Europeans didn't have oil. So their gas was always much more expensive. But we had the oil, and then it turned out to we very quickly made a system of distributing it and building service stations and so on.
1: Okay, I am starting to relax in this driverless car, pretty much. Well, coming up, we cruise into the next phase in the history of the horseless carriage, when major changes in its technology contributed to what some have dubbed the automobile century.
0: The automobile had enormous effects on urbanization, on where people lived, on how they lived.
2: We're riding in a car that makes very little noise, yet this episode of Big Picture Science is called Vroom.

0: In some ways, we all know what happened after the first modern cars began kicking up dirt and gravel. Everyone who could afford one bought one, and that was a lot of people. Asphalt replaced dirt, and a network of roads winding within and radiating out from cities covered the country like a spider web. The car reshaped our cities and our behavior.
1: We continue our journey in this driverless car. Did you see it brake really quickly for that guy?
0: I felt it brake.
1: That guy's crazy.
0: That was the first time I actually felt a deceleration.
1: We continue our journey in this driverless car and with architect and emeritus historian of design at the University of Pennsylvania, Witold Rybczynski, who covers these changes in his book, The Driving Machine, A Design History of the Car. And he has said that many of these changes he has witnessed in his lifetime.
2: Part of my book is a sort of memoir of cars that I've owned. And my first cars didn't have power steering and power brakes. They didn't have anti-lock brakes. They didn't have variable windshield wipers. I mean, all sorts of things. And the big change in cars is not so much the electric motor, it's the digital technology. And people have described contemporary cars as iPhones on wheels. And they are, because you can communicate to your car, and the car company can communicate and upgrade your car. So that's the real revolution. And digital technology means you have cameras all over your car, you know, for backing up, for safety, for all sorts of things. So we're at the beginning of, I think, another period. The cars that you and I grew up with, that's gone. In the last chapter of my book is called Elegy, because the kind of car that I love to drive and I grew up with is no longer available. It's changed drastically. I mean, you can't repair a modern car. You have to take it to a garage. It's much too complicated electronically to deal with. I mean, I love cars that make noise. Cars, even non-electric cars, are very quiet now, and everything's electric, and it's a very different sort of machine. So, you know, the car where you kind of controlled everything and used to talk about road feel, because you really could feel the road, that's gone. I mean, the car is a very sort of quiet, and you're isolated, and you're like in a cocoon.
3: Well, one of the big shifts that occurred even in my lifetime was away from, you know, standard gear shifting transmissions to automatic transmissions. And to me, that was a step backward, because with a manual transmission, you always knew the relationship between what the wheels were doing and what the engine was doing, right? And you had a sense of control there that you didn't have with the automatic transmissions. And yet, there aren't too many standard transmissions, manual transmissions being sold today.
2: No. And there aren't too many drivers who know how to use a manual transmission. I don't think you could rent a manual car. I'm sure all rental cars are automatics. They would have to be. So yes, that was a big change. You know, tires. I still remember, as a kid at least, you know, tires had tubes in them. And the whole idea of a tubeless tire was a kind of revolutionary thought, that you could have a tire without it, a tube inside it. So there actually have been lots of

0: changes. And the history of the car design is actually a history of continual change as people improve the car, as all these various, it's a very complicated little machine, the car. And so there's an awful lot that can be improved. Bodies, I mean, materials, all these things.
1: Yeah. One of the things that's changed, at least since my childhood, has been reliability, right? If
0: Yeah.
1: you took the family car on a long trip, say 1,000 miles or more, drive across the country, that kind of thing, you knew it was going to break down. In fact, my first Trans-America trip, you know, I took my mom's old car and it broke down every day. Every day something went wrong with it, whether the brakes or the transmission. It was always. But today's cars, I mean, they do seem considerably more reliable.
0: Oh, no, absolutely. I mean, I said that you couldn't fix anything, but it's also true that nothing goes wrong. There isn't. I think a flat tire is about the only thing that most people experience these days, because it is very reliable. And when I think back on the cars that I've owned, and in a sense, how much trouble they were. I grew up in Canada, which is, of course, very cold, which creates all sorts of special problems for cars. But it was just part of owning a car. You just had to deal. You didn't. It wasn't really a problem. It was just part of ownership. I mean, it was something that you had to do, and you expected to have certain problems, and you had to do things regularly to keep the car going. And that was just. But what's striking is it was all worth it in the end. The freedom that a car offers is the reason that we're not giving up the car. As somebody said, until kicking and screaming, they take it away from us, because it's, you know, the fact that you can load it up, you can carry your groceries, you can carry kids and dogs and stuff in it, and you're free. You can go on a trip. You can just jump in and you don't have to look at schedules. You just jump in and drive and go there. And that explains, of course, the phenomenal growth in ownership.
1: Vithold, what about the emphasis that we see on safety these days? I mean, certain car manufacturers, I'm thinking, I guess, of the Swedish car manufacturers, would emphasize safety. I don't know anybody who buys a car based on it being safer than the next model. Is safety really a thing, or is it just, you know, some sort of failed marketing ploy?
0: No, it's a real thing. And of course, the early cars went relatively slowly. So that was important, because if you had an accident, it probably wouldn't be fatal. It's just you weren't moving that quickly, and the cars were heavy. But a large number of the early car pioneers died in cars, unfortunately, because as I discover, many of the early enthusiasts of car making were also enthusiastic racers. Henry Ford, for example, had the world speed record at one point in his early life when he was a young man. But so driving fast was a kind of part of the attraction, I think, of cars. But it did take a long time for safety. It's not easy to sell a car on safety, because you want to sell it on glamour and excitement, and not say, well, you might also die in it. That's not a good safety point. So I was shocked, for instance, to discover the first company that introduced safety belts was Nash, and people hated them. And the salesman finally went to Nash and said, look, you've got to stop putting these things in it. They make us take them out. They don't like them. And so it took actually many more years before things like seat belts were eventually, of course, compulsory. But there other things like anti-lock brakes had to do with safety. Safety always costs money. So the leaders tended to be the more expensive cars. Mercedes was always concerned with safety. So they, for instance, invented the idea of the crumple zone. So if you hit something head on, the front part of the car would crumple, but the passengers would be safe. Incidentally, the automatic starter, the electric starter for cars, was a safety device, because what happened was a very highly placed executive was killed cranking his car. I mean, the crank hit him in the head and he died, and it was General Motors, and they insisted somebody's got to invent something that we can get rid of this crank. And the electric starter was actually invented for that reason.
1: Let's talk a little bit about the societal impacts. To begin with, there's the impact on the cities, right? 150 years ago, everybody lived in the cities. If you lived anywhere, 80 or 90% of people lived in the cities. because there was public transport and that sort of thing. And of course, there was the housing. Today, or well, beginning, I guess, in the 1950s, you know, the American lifestyle was portrayed at its best when you could live in the suburbs, even though there wasn't much in the suburbs, but there were trees. I guess that was something.
0: There's no question that it changes. I mean, a friend of mine, a historian, mentioned, you know, the famous American century, and he said they should call it the automobile century. And it's true. The automobile had enormous effects on urbanization, on where people lived, on how they lived. The evening newspaper disappeared because of the car. Once you were commuting by car, you couldn't read a newspaper and drive at the same time. And so you only got morning newspapers. But on the other hand, once cars got radios, you then got talk radio. And we know that has had huge political effects. So the car is one of those devices that sort of has enormous sort of spin-off effects, social, economic, and cultural, really.
1: What about the effect on, for example, development of a road system, and in particular an urban road system, because of course that's a sort of a mixed blessing in a way, but that our city suddenly became reoriented toward cars instead of, you know, trolleys or stuff like that?
0: Yes, there were huge effects, and they're not all good effects, certainly. I mean, we all know the environmental effects of cars, but the suburbanization was another effect. It sort of killed the downtown. The downtown, which is the pride of American cities up till about the 1920s, you know, eventually is replaced by suburbanization, which is all due in large part to the automobile. So, yes, it has many effects, good and bad.
1: You mentioned the effect on our cities. That is not always celebrated. People think that, okay, the automobile has led to the dying of the inner cities or whatever, and people all want their, you know, small plot of land in the backyard and that kind of thing. And, you know, that kind of destroys a certain social cohesion that we had when everybody lived in the same place. Do you see that as a net plus or maybe not a net plus to have, you know, driven so many people out to the suburbs?
0: No, it wasn't a net plus. Although it's important to say that the first suburbs predate the car because they're the result of the railroad. Once you got railroad lines, the famous main line in Philadelphia, then little communities spring up at every station. And you also had suburbs up the Hudson River because you could go by boat. You could have ferry boats that would bring people up the Hudson quite far. So you could see that the car accelerates that suburbanization. It doesn't actually start it, but that's sort of the history of transport. It has huge effects on cities, both good and bad, but they change cities, and the car was certainly one of the most radical changes, especially in America, because we had all this space. The car didn't have the same effect in Europe because there wasn't enough space, and we sort of had the ideal situation for suburbs compared to other countries because we did have space and we did have it happened in a way that isn't quite the same in European urbanization.
1: Next, a question that perhaps we should have asked before we hopped in this autonomous vehicle. What exactly is the safety record for self-driving cars? Well, it may surprise you.
2: Their estimate is that their vehicles crash about 80% less than human-driven vehicles.
3: Our next stop, why automation may already be safer than human drivers and what the future of the automobile looks like. You know, I'm not the most relaxed passenger ever. So I'm feeling the absence of the human here, the human out of the loop.
1: Well, as you say, it's a little bit spooky, but on the other hand, the ride so far is pretty much exactly what you would feel if there were a driver. So
3: that, not just any driver, though. If you had a good driver. I mean, I've had some drivers where it's not so smooth. This episode of Big Picture Science is called Vroom.

0: In the conclusion of the conversation with Witold Rybczynski, he and Seth consider the future of the automobile and whether the horseless carriage is destined to become a driverless one.
1: Finally, Witold, do you think that this, love affair that America has had with the automobile for such a long time now, is that going to last? I mean, you can easily find articles in which people lament this and they say, you know, we've destroyed our cities and only people with money can, you know, live in a nice place now. And, you know, all the cultural attractions of urbanization have all been killed by the automobile. It's time that we beefed up public transportation so that people will live in the downtowns or in the cities in any case. Do you think that's going to happen, or do people just love their cars too much?
2: No, I don't think it's going to happen. I'm old enough to have heard that argument for so long, and it hasn't worked because it is, that sense of freedom is so great. But I did have one thought about this, that it's not clear whether self-driving cars will happen or not happen, but it probably will happen. Who knows? But it occurred to me that if it does happen, the sort of cars that I remember might become like sailboats. Or, I mean, people still ride horses, but they don't ride horses to go somewhere. They ride horses out for pleasure. And I think it's quite possible in the future the sort of car of the 1950s will be something that people drive just for pleasure. And then if they have to go somewhere, they'll get in a self-driving car and it'll take them there. But the car that we know wouldn't necessarily disappear, but it might become a kind of hobby, like a sailboat. You don't go anywhere in a sailboat, you just go in a circle, but it's sort of the pleasure of it is still attractive to people. So I think the car might exist, might continue, but if the self-driving car comes, that will be another very radical change. And who knows what effects that will have, but they'll probably be big.
1: Witold Rybczynski, thanks so very much for speaking with us.
2: I enjoyed it. Thank you.
0: Witold Rybczynski is an architect and emeritus historian of design at the University of Pennsylvania. His book is The Driving Machine, A Design History of the Car. Hey, we're passing another Waymo.
3: Yeah, and yet another.
0: And another. It's starting to feel normal.
3: Now we're all stopped because there's a cable car in front of us.
0: Yeah, the situation here is a bus, another car, and a cable car all meet at an intersection. Sounds like the beginning of a joke. What happens next? I hope not much. Nothing out of the ordinary.
3: If you look inside the cable car, of course, you can see the cable car driver. Cable cars still have drivers. They're not driverless, even though they're on tracks and they're pulled by cables, and you would think that would be the easiest thing to automate.
0: Excellent point. Well, our ride isn't over. Producer Brian Edwards gathered new data about the safety of Waymos and finds out whether cars like the one we're in are driving the future of the automobile.
4: My name is Timothy Lee, and I'm a journalist. I've covered technology for about 10 years, and I write a newsletter called Understanding AI. This is a branch of artificial intelligence. I mean, it's been a little weird. I think in the last couple of years, people have started thinking of artificial intelligence as only generative AI, but the concept of AI long predates the current, chatbots and image models. I absolutely consider self-driving technology to be a kind of AI.
0: Okay, it knows what it's doing, though, right?
3: It knows what it's doing, and I have to say, it's pretty impressive.
0: Okay, there are sensors all throughout this car, on the front, the back, the sides. There's rapidly spinning short-range LiDAR on the top. That is a technology that uses lasers to measure distances. And all these sensors are the eyes and the ears of the vehicle.
5: Timothy, what were some of the thorny challenges that had existed over the years towards making self-driving cars feasible?
4: I think fundamentally what makes it difficult is that the physical world is just so complicated. There's so many different kinds of things that you can encounter, and there's so many different permutations. And in particular, you are interacting with other human beings. And so any simple rule you might come up with is going to have a ton of exceptions. And you're going to have, weird situations like on Halloween, like everybody's wearing costumes, and so everybody looks different than they would at a normal time. Or in rush hour traffic, often people will break the law in kind of small ways, right? They'll go over a double yellow line, or they will, turn when they're not supposed to, things like that. And so you really need to have a lot of examples, a lot of example data to train these networks, and you have to do lots and lots of testing.
0: The autonomous technology for this car began in 2009 as a Google self-driving car project in Mountain View, California, when the company spent about 2 years road testing a handful of vehicles in the area. At the end of 2016, the project was renamed Waymo, and it was run by Google's parent company, Alphabet. It began offering rides without a safety driver in the car in 2022. And another note is that this ride is more expensive than an Uber or a Lyft rideshare.
5: For many people across the country, they might still think about this as far-flung technology, but my understanding is they're in Phoenix and San Francisco, LA and Austin. Please add, any more if there are other ones.
4: They started in Phoenix. They expanded to San Francisco a couple of years ago. More recently, Los Angeles and Atlanta, and they've got several that they're planning to expand into over the next couple of years.
5: Okay. And these are all sunny places. Were these locations chosen for those good conditions? And would these cars run into larger issues when you move into different types of climates?
4: Yeah, Waymo's definitely been strategic about how they've rolled out. They started in the suburbs of Phoenix. They gradually expanded to more of Phoenix, and then they started with the kind of non-urban parts of San Francisco or the residential parts of San Francisco. Then they did downtown San Francisco. And so they've been trying to gradually ratchet up the difficulty. And they have two big things they haven't mastered yet. One is freeways. They're still just on surface streets. And then, as you said, the second big category is adverse weather. Like you said, all the cities they've worked in so far are in the Sun Belt. They're going to do Atlanta and Miami and Washington, D.C. Those are all places where it doesn't snow very much. I think it'll be a few years before they get to Boston or Chicago.
5: I would have to imagine, but correct me if I'm wrong, that, when it comes to, things like adverse weather making it more difficult, is it that it throws off those LIDAR, readings? What makes it difficult for those?
4: There's three reasons that the winter is difficult. The most direct one is if it's actually snowing, the snow will interfere with the sensors. And to a lesser extent, that's also true with rain. The roads can be icy. And so the exact driving behavior has to be a little different. I don't think the physics of that are super complicated. The other one that's maybe not as obvious is that right after a big snowfall, everything looks different. And so if you have image recognition software that's supposed to say, oh, that's a tree, that's a fire hydrant, that's a car, and suddenly everything has snow on it, you need to have a different set of algorithms, or at least you need to have in your training data, you have to have examples of all these objects with snow on them. They're going to have to spend a few winters in cold places. So I believe they've done testing in a few places, I think Buffalo and a couple parts of Michigan, to do this. So they're working on this, but I think it might be another year or two. They have not announced any commercial deployments yet in places where it snows regularly.
0: The car seats four, one passenger in the front, three in the back, if you like, but no one is allowed to sit in that driver's seat. And there's a big warning sign on the steering wheel that makes that very clear, which of course raises the question of why an autonomous car, driverless car, needs a driver's seat at all. But actually it turns out that the Waymo technicians occasionally have to take the helm to monitor the autonomous driving technology. But if anyone were to try to sit in that driver's seat, the car will pull over and the ride will be terminated.
5: So one of the big selling points of self-driving cars is that they can provide a safer ride for people. And the thought is that people, as we talked about before, are inherently unpredictable and that can cause accidents. And at high speeds, that's still very dangerous. Waymo recently released a big batch of data on their safety numbers. Can you break those down for us?
4: Yeah, absolutely. So about once a quarter, they release data on how often their own vehicles have crash, and then they try to do a apples-to-apples comparison with human-driven vehicles in the same geographic areas. And their estimate is that their vehicles crash about 80% less than human-driven vehicles. And there's two things they look at. One is airbag deployments, which is a pretty objective thing. And when an airbag deploys, very likely that's going to get reported. And so, yeah, they say about 80% fewer crashes involving airbags. And the other is crashes where there's any injury reported. And again, that's about 80% lower. And the interesting thing about that is not only is it significantly lower, if you actually look at the nature of those crashes, and a huge number of them are rear-end crashes where somebody else rear-ended Waymo. There's a number of them where the Waymo was stopped at a red light and some lunatic drove in and ran into them. Several where another vehicle ran a red light. And only one or two, I think, where the Waymo made any sort of mistake.
0: Now, as you glide through town, you can follow your ride on this touch screen and see what Waymo sees. But the cars, the bicycles, and the pedestrians appear as colorful blue and green blobs. There's no high resolution here. It looks a little bit like, I guess, like a video game, like a sort of not sophisticated video game. From the touchscreen in front of you, you can control the music, you can turn it off, as we did, and the screen offers other limited options. Help, seems like an important one. Lock, pull over, another essential option, and start ride.
5: What is making them safe? Is it the, you know, the cold calculated mind of the computer just is better at driving than we are? What is the reason behind that?
4: Lots and lots of difficult engineering work over 15 years, I think, is the fundamental answer. But I think there's a couple advantages they have. One is those LiDAR sensors, I think, are pretty important because they just are never going to miss a large object. Those sensors are not kind of subject to interpretation. You have some other companies that are trying to do vision only, where they're trying to just do it with cameras, and that works pretty well, but they could get confused. There could be an optical illusion or a thing where, you know, like there have been cases where maybe you have the side of a truck is the same color as the sky, and so the car can't tell the difference. The other thing is that I think the behavior of humans varies a lot, and so there are some very bad drivers. There are drivers that are drunk, there are teenagers, there are people that are very elderly who are no longer able to really keep it together, there are people who are very exhausted. And so if Waymo can just kind of match the driving ability of a, you know, 50-year-old, sober, well-rested person with a lot of driving experience, that by itself, I think, would significantly reduce the driving rate. And so it doesn't have to necessarily do anything kind of heroic. It just needs to be a very conscientious driver, and it seems to be, you know, kind of on that level.
0: The technology may still have a hill to climb, though, when it comes to winning over some San Francisco residents. In a non-scientific study of one, I asked my close friend, who does a lot of driving in the city, her opinion about the new autonomous cars on the block.
6: My name is Dani Tsagakovich, and I'm a long-term resident of San Francisco. My experience with the Waymos has been a little bit different because I actually haven't been inside one. But I've been in traffic with them on a daily basis in the morning. It seems like when I leave my house to go to work at around 7:30 a.m., there's a plethora of Waymos. It looks like a Waymo car parade. And they are extremely cautious, slow drivers. Like, they're not quick to react to the actual situation of traffic. I've seen a lot of stopping, longer at a stop sign than any other person would stop. They are kind of tentative when it comes to turning corners and when the lights are changing. Sometimes they go when it's almost a red light, and sometimes they don't go.
0: But don't we want our drivers or even our driverless cars to be slow, careful, maybe very considerate drivers and not rash? Isn't this what we want?
6: In the city, there's a flow. And I see other people, like, even sometimes shouting at the Waymos. So that's the situation.
0: And what do you think the Waymos would say about your driving?
6: They would say it's time to park your car. Yeah. Permanently.
0: Okay. So we may have two different standards here.
5: We talked to Dr. Rybczynski about how cars already, you know, reshaped cities and roads and were a major, you know, contributor to suburbanization. And I could see self-driving cars exacerbating that even further. And that if somebody works in the city, but their two-hour drive, they get to, you know, read a book. Like if they'd like to do more work on the way to work, do work on the way to work. You know, it could change, you know, how commutes are done, and it could, you know, push that even further. Obviously, you don't have a crystal ball, but, you know, how would you see cities and roads and how we live our lives change if this technology was adopted in a widespread way?
4: I mean, I think there's going to be effects in both directions. So as you say, obviously, it'll make it more appealing to live in ex-urban areas. And so some people are going to want to live further out. But at the other extreme, one of the big obstacles to more dense construction in urban areas is that people are worried about parking becoming too scarce. And so if you have cheap taxis, I think that the political opposition to more density on the basis of parking is going to decline. And so then I could see it making it easier to build very densely. And so maybe you have kind of a more spiky urban areas where you have the densest areas get denser and the kind of sprawliest areas get sprawlier, and people can kind of live in the kind of area they want.
5: When it comes to widespread use of self-driving cars, you know, it's big, like we have mentioned, in cities like San Francisco. But, you know, do you see the widespread use of autonomous vehicles as right around the corner?
4: Yeah, I mean, I would say that the technical problems have largely been solved. I mean, we mentioned freeways and you know, winter weather, so it's not totally solved, but I expect those to be solved soon. But for at least for warmer climates, the technical problems are mostly solved, and it's really just a logistical slog from here. Waymo's cars are currently very expensive, and I think they can get the cost down, but it's just a matter of like doing mass manufacturing. They need to hire people to clean the cars, charge the cars, repair them when they get broken, and they need those in every city where they would need to operate. And so Waymo's doing that work now. They've announced, I think, Atlanta, Miami, Washington, D.C. for the next year or so. I think they're probably going to announce several more cities before the end of the year. And so it'll just take the time to do that. I mean, the model here, I think, is really Uber and Lyft, which I think those companies started around 2010, but it took 3 or 4 years for them to scale up to the point where they're a national service. I think because this is such a new service, it'll take a little longer for Waymo. It'll probably be like 3 to 5 years before most cities have Waymo service, but I think that's coming. And then you have Tesla, which I think there's still some technical problems with their that they need to overcome. I think they're a few years behind Waymo, but they're very good at manufacturing cars. And so I think once they get those technical issues rolled out, they'll be able to scale up pretty quickly. And so I would say by the early 2030s, I would expect this to be a very widespread technology that most major cities and maybe some minor ones as well will have available.
5: Well, Timothy, thank you so much for taking the time to talk to us today.
4: Sure. Thank you.
0: You notice that the car next to us, those drivers are looking over. So I guess it's still quite a sight to see a car without a driver in it.
3: It's a novelty, but you can be sure that, you know, 10 years from now, nobody will consider it a novelty. Maybe the novelty will be a car with a driver in it.
0: Timothy Lee is a technology journalist and writes the newsletter Understanding AI. So, Seth, after writing in this Waymo, do you feel like you understand AI better?
3: I don't understand AI any better, I have to say. But I do have a feeling for what it's like to ride in a driverless car, obviously. And it's great.
0: What I think is interesting is that we heard earlier in the show that people were not nervous about getting in the first cars over a century ago. So with the horseless carriage, people weren't too nervous to climb into that vehicle, but with the driverless one, there's a little bit more anxiety involved. And I guess it has to do, Seth, because you're not in control at all. I mean, there's no one to negotiate with here.
3: Well, that's right. There's nobody to negotiate with, but one of my big anxieties whenever I get into a taxi of some sort is that, you know, the driver may just want to have conversation. And sometimes I welcome that, but there are other times when I just want quiet. I don't want the guy to talk to me. So here, at least you get that option.

0: Well, this show is thanks to the driven talents of senior producer Gary Niederhoff and assistant producers Brian Edwards and Shannon Rose Geary. I'm Molly Bentley, the executive producer of Big Picture Science.
1: And I'm Seth Shostak, senior astronomer at the SETI Institute. We'd like to give a big thanks to our listeners and, of course, to our Patreon supporters.
0: The original music in the show is by Dewey DeLay and June Miyake. This episode of Big Picture Science that considers the past and the future of the horseless carriage is called Vroom.
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5: 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Coast Guard reminds you that beaches and waterways of the Pacific Northwest are majestic, but they also can be treacherous. Remember to treat Mother Nature with the respect that she deserves.
6: Well, hello, everybody. This is Bruce Ellis with the Magical Musical History Tour. And hey, here's another musical minute. This is Time Passages from Al Stewart. 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

Nutmeg Junction presents Cosmic Ventures Part 6. On an exploratory mission in uncharted space, Kuiper Boost, Captain Clark, Sarval, and the artificial life form known as Jeeves makes up the intrepid crew of the Cosmic Ventures. The story continues in Part 6, The Feline Fjordguard of Fjordlandia.

0: Kuiper Boost, Inner Journal Report 1126. I have taken the Comet Rider through a dense nebula to planet 0731. Our ship, the Cosmic Venture, is in desperate need to replenish the tanks of fresh water, and this planet is our best chance of finding a water source. It is time to report back. I do not know if Clark, Sarval, and Jeeves will receive my communication. Transmissions back to the ship have become increasingly difficult. Comet Rider to Cosmic Venture, do you read?
1: We read you loud and clear, Kuiper. Go ahead.
2: Your transmission is not exactly loud nor clear because of your subspace interference. However, we are receiving your communication. Visual link establishing.
0: Is Jeep sitting in my chair?
2: Technically, Kuiper, your chair is currently on board the Comet Rider. I am on board the Cosmic Venture. Both vessels are the property of the Sartisan conglomerate, not Kuiper Boost.
1: The short version is he's saying he didn't see your name on it.
3: It's temporary, Kuiper. Since our best pilot's on the Comet Rider exploring a planet, Jeeves might as well be our autopilot over here.
2: Captain Clark, shall I explain to you the difference between artificial intelligence and the autopilot function because the two, although related, do not have similar...
3: Jeeves, why don't you put it in writing and then delete it?
1: Kuiper, what's your status?
0: I've made it to the planet 0731. Sarval, I've locked in the GSO... And I can confirm there's water here. Water and a breathable atmosphere. We should be able to replenish our supply.
3: Not a moment too soon. Our reserves are almost shot. Kuiper, any hostiles?
0: There is an H-class civilization amassed around one area closest to a series of rivers and hills.
3: H-class? Humanoid? This far out? How did they get here?
1: Where there's water, there's going to be life. Though no guarantee it would be H-class.
0: There's no response to my communiques. I have to take the Comet Rider into the planet. Once I'm in the atmosphere, I doubt the transmission will get through to the Venture.
1: But what if you do come across the locals? How do we know they won't be hostile?
0: They have no planetary defenses of any kind. There seems to be very little technology.
3: Doesn't mean they're not hostile. It will take the Venture 2 standard weeks to get around the nebula.
0: We may not have the time to start negotiations for water at that point. I'll chance it. Setting a course for the most viable, LZ.
1: Oh, Kuiper loves to make life interesting. You know, if we put a puddle jumper into the midway point of the nebula, we could use it to transmit signals back and forth from the planet to the ship.
3: Jeeves, can you calculate the coordinates that would place the jumper in a position with the greatest probability of success?
2: Yes, though there is no guarantee of success.
3: Do it. Sarval, think you could help Jeeves navigate around the nebula while I take the puddle jumper?
1: I think I could take the puddle jumper and you could stay on board the Venture. Shouldn't a captain stay with the ship?
3: You only use the term captain if you can use it against me.
1: Exactly. Kuiper, have you been listening? I'm taking the puddle jumper to the midway point in the nebula.
0: Good.
3: Kuiper, when you land... Maybe you should stay inside the Comet Rider until Sarval gets into position.
0: No chance. Heading through the atmosphere now.
1: I'm on my way to the puddle jumper. Clark, I'm leaving you in charge.
3: I'm already in charge!
2: Captain Clark, for the record, I respect your authority.
3: Thanks.

0: It needs to be realized. It's a breathable atmosphere, no known toxins. So I'm removing the helmet to preserve oxygen and power for the return trip. The figure is approaching me, and I have a sonic cannon at the ready. Let's hope it's not needed.
1: Welcome, friend.
0: Who are you?
1: I am Fambassador Finley.
0: Greetings, Ambassador. My name is Kuiper.
1: I said Fambassador.
0: Of course, Ambassador.
1: Welcome to Fjordlandia.
0: Thank you. Just to clarify, is Fjordlandia the name of the planet, country, city, town? Or is this just the plot of the land?
1: How dare you?
0: No offense intended.
1: Fjordlandia is the name of our home.
0: Thank you. That clarifies things, and yet it doesn't.
1: What brings you to our home?
0: The water.
1: Yes, the fjords of Fjordlandia.
0: The fjords?
1: Don't interrupt me.
0: I'm very certain I didn't.
1: The fjords of Fjordlandia are defended by the feline fjord god. May they defend the water and defend us all.
0: The feline fjord guard?
1: Now you get it.
0: I do.
1: Yes, the feline fjord guard. May they defend the water and defend us all. That is a phrase that should be repeated when someone says it.
0: I see. Where is the feline fjord guards?
1: May they defend the water and defend us all. Try working on that.
0: So, where are they?
1: Exactly.
0: No, I mean, like, where are

0: Oh, this is going to be better than Clark would have expected.
1: Clark?
0: Yeah, think of Clark as the feline fjord guard of my ship.
1: May he defend us all.
0: Hooray. I'm here about the water. We need to replenish our water tanks.
1: You'll have to discuss that with the potentate of the Fjord Faithful.
0: Okay, lead the way.
2: Come in, Kuiper. Kuiper! Ah!
3: As you are aware, Captain Clark, transmissions will be limited due to the subspace interference through the nebula.
2: I know that. Don't you know I know that?
3: Your vocalization of frustration led me to believe you were expecting a different result.
2: Don't like not knowing what's going on. That's not unusual, Jeeves.
3: Most would rather experience certainty than uncertainty. Is that what you are experiencing now?
2: It's the uncertainty of what Kuiper may be facing. We don't know the threats there on the planet.
3: Yet she was sent alone.
2: We also have to defend the ship.
3: So you made a choice.
2: Don't like choosing to send someone into harm's way.
3: Even if it is necessary for the success of a mission, or in this case, the survival of the rest of the crew, then it would appear the role to which you aspire may not be the most appropriate for you. That role of command?
2: Clean up the bridge, Jeeves. It's a mess around here. There are cups everywhere.
3: Yes, Captain Clark.
1: You're in luck, Kuiper. The Photentate is in, which is unusual for a Fjord's Day.
0: Fjord Day?
1: Yes.

0: The Fulton Tate usually has Fjord's day off.
1: Hello, little one.
0: Don't address the feline Fjord's guard. May they defend the water and defend us all directly. Forgive the impertinence. She knows not what she does.
1: Oh, so this is the Fjord guard? May they defend the water and defend us all? She's rubbing up against my leg and burying.
0: You're fortunate. It is a good omen. Not everyone is so blessed with their attention. Most of the time, they just ignore us, except at mealtime when they demand an offering.
1: An offering?
0: An offering, in the form of food, mostly.
2: Who dares disturb the Fotentate with excessive dialogue outside her door?
0: Forgive us, O Fotentate. It is I, Famfassador Findley. We have a friend in the Fjordland who has been fortuned with attention by a feline Fjord guard. May they defend the water, defend us all.
2: She received attention from one of our defenders. Which one?
0: I think it was Moshi.
2: Then you are most welcome into the sanctum.
1: Your house?
2: The sanctum, yes. Welcome, Kuiper. What brings you to Fjordlandia?
1: We wish to replenish our water tanks on board our ship.
2: You wish to borrow some water? That is a serious matter. Should we grant you access to the water, when do you expect to have it returned?
1: You want the water returned.
2: Water is our greatest resource, and the ecosystem of the fjords is fragile. The water is for the benefit of the felines and the faithful.
1: I don't see how the water could be returned.
2: Then nothing can be done. Farewell.
1: Well, we can negotiate in good faith. Would you be interested in some cerulean jewelry? Maybe some bunthu meat.
2: Be gone. The Fotentate has spoken.
3: Puddle Jumper to Comet Rider. Puddle Jumper to Comet Rider. Kuiper, do you read? Nothing yet. Puddle Jumper to Cosmic Venture, do you read?
4: Affirmative, Sarval. Your communication is coming through.
3: Still not able to reach Kuiper yet. I'm still too far away.
4: Message received. Everything here is stable for now. Captain Clark is anxious about Kuiper being out of communication range.
3: If he becomes excessively anxious, I want you to provide him with an excessive amount of data.
4: What kind of data?
3: Any data will do, but preferably something related to the mission.
4: I fail to comprehend the purpose of your instruction.
3: You don't have to understand it as long as you follow it.
4: I will comply.
1: Comet Rider to Puddle Jumper, Serval, do you read me?
3: Puddle Jumper to Comet Rider. Go ahead, Kuiper, I hear you.
1: There is fresh water, but the citizens are protective of the resource. They don't wish to part with it.
3: Can we negotiate with them? What do they want?
1: They don't want anything, unless maybe for us not to ask for water again. There are small non-humanoid creatures. They are defenders of the water. They do communicate in some fashion, but the translator isn't working for their language. Can you see what Jeeves has in his databanks or somewhere on board the Venture?
3: Puddle Jumper to Cosmic Venture. I'm patching Kuiper's message through. Jeeves, she needs this translated.
4: We are ready to receive your transmission.
1: Can you get that translated? These creatures hold sway in Fjordlandia. If we communicate with these creatures, they may be able to override the citizens.
3: Jeeves, did you get the message?
4: I received something. Can you replay it?
1: That's it. That's all I was able to obtain. I mean, the creature was friendly, but then again, I hadn't attempted to do anything that would anger it.
3: Well, my advice is, whatever you're doing, keep it up. And anything that would anger them, don't do that.
1: Good advice. Unless something comes up, and my next report will be in at 1200.
3: I read you. Sarval out. Jeeves, can you get that translated?
4: There may be something in my reserve databanks. I will investigate further.
3: Do it, and quickly. The window for diplomacy may close faster than we'd expect. Sarval out.
5: Was that Sarval? Did you hear from Kuiper?
4: Welcome back to the bridge, Captain Clark. Yes. It appears the humanoid civilization does not wish to negotiate water rights. However, there is an alternative possible avenue to obtain their consent.
5: Consent or no, we need water. I mean, that's just a fact. So come up with another contingency. Non-diplomatic one.
4: Are you implying there should be a combative resolution?
5: We need water. What do you think I'm talking about? You may not need water, but we need it. We're mainly made of water, so yes. We need options to obtain a supply for the tanks.
4: There is one concept. Are you familiar with the cooperation prophecy from Cerealia circa 3004.2?
5: It escapes me at the moment.
4: Well, as I attempt to translate the message, allow me to give you all the data points of that strategy. The year was 3004.2, and the Grand Matican of Cerealia required rations for his army that had crossed the vast mountain range.
1: Kuiper Boost, Inner Journal Report 1128. Fjordlandia is a beautiful location. The powerful fjords would easily fill our tanks in a matter of minutes. However, the Fjordians' belief system will not allow it. Something must be done. Hello, little one. Hello. Moshi? Is it? Are you Moshi? You are Moshi. Well, hello. Oh, did you want this? This is my food ration. I don't know if it's suitable, but, well, the Fjord Indians do give you food offerings, don't they? Here you go, little one.

0: Do the feline shored guard, may they defend the water and defend us, do they communicate with you at all?
1: In their own way, it is to our benefit that the great beings walk among them. We are not meant to always understand.

0: Cosmic Venture to Puddle Jumper. Sawval, do you read? This is Jeeves.
1: Puddle Jumper to Cosmic Ventures. Go ahead, Jeeves.
0: I believe I have translated the message.
1: What is it saying?
0: I believe the first message, which is this, is saying,
2: I require your attention.
1: Got it. Okay. And the second?
0: The second is saying,
2: I do not wish your attention now. Go away.
1: So we're talking about a binary communication system.
0: Possibly. Those were the only two messages. Perhaps there is more. I've calibrated the system so a translation, though not instantaneous, will be precise. Shall I inform Captain Clark?
1: Keep everyone informed, Jeeves. I'll let Kuiper know on my end. Sarval out.
3: Was that Sarval?
0: Welcome back to the bridge, Captain Clark. Yes, that was Sarval. I have translated the two messages. I have sent the translations to you as well.
3: Not particularly helpful. So I've analyzed the Fjordlandia situation. It appears they would not be able to stop us from simply taking the water.
0: Are you suggesting stealing it through stealth or taking it by force?
3: Either. I'd prefer stealth out of the two options, but as long as the tanks are full when we leave, I'll be satisfied.
0: I doubt the same can be said for the Fjordlandians.
3: I've told Sarval to tell Kuiper I need to be part of the next negotiations.
4: Comet Rider to Puddle Jumper? Sarval, come in?
1: Sarval here. Kuiper, what's your status?
4: I'm about to meet again with their potentate. This is an authority figure who I hope will grant us access to their water. Clark wanted to be part of the negotiation.
1: Patching you through. Jeeves, are you getting the message?
0: We are receiving you here. Kuiper, you may proceed with the negotiation.
5: Who dares disturb the potentate with excessive knocking on her sanctum door?
4: I mean, I wouldn't call it excessive.
5: Be gone, friend of Fjordlandia. We have nothing further to discuss.
3: But we do, Fotentate. Can she hear me? Jeeves, is this working?
0: She should be able to hear you, Captain Clark.
4: We hear you, Clark.
6: May he defend us all.
4: Yeah, we don't have to say that all the time.
3: You can start.
1: No, thanks.
4: Fotentate, we do come to discuss the water.
5: The water is for Fjordlandia and for the feline Fjord Guard. May they defend the water and defend us all. Moshi is with you, Kuiper. You are favored and fortunate, but we must still say no.
0: Pardon me, Kuiper, but the feline is sending a message. Would you like the translation?
2: I have chosen this one. This one belongs to me.
5: The voice of the defender!
6: I don't believe it.
4: Have faith, Ambassador. Moshi has spoken.
5: Then the one known as Kuiper must stay here to serve Moshi.
4: I don't think that was the message.
3: I don't think so. All right, do you want to do this the easy way or the hard way? Because either way, we're getting water.
1: Sorry, we just lost Clark. While I try to re-establish communication with the ship, please consider the idea that Moshi may wish to travel.
5: To spread the faith of the Fjord?
6: We do not question the wisdom of the Fjord God. May they defend the water and defend us all.
1: And if Moshi comes with Kuiper, Moshi will require water, is that correct?
6: She defends the water. It is hers, and she has the right.
4: Then Moshi and I will travel together. And that means you will allow us to fill our tanks when the ship gets here.
5: If that is the will of Moshi, it is the will of Fjordlandia.
1: Oh, good. Oh, we've got communication back with the Cosmic Venture.
3: And another thing. We will accept no substitutions for water. We will accept filling up the tank as a clear resolution for this matter.
1: Clark, it's all set. They've agreed to share the water with us, and we'll be bringing on board another passenger.
3: All right.
4: Yeah. And thanks for the translation, Jeeves.
2: I would like some food. Now.
5: She has spoken, and we must do what is asked by the feline Fjord Guard. May they defend the water and defend us all.

0: Glad to have you back on board, Kuiper.
1: Nice to meet our stowaway.
2: No, she's not a stowaway. She's an invited guest. In fact, she's here to defend the water.
0: Yes, yes, and defend us all. Got it.
3: I must make a confession. The translation subroutine I have created is not entirely accurate. The reality

0: difficulty is I have programmed a complex algorithm based on likely expressions, but you may have to rely on your intuition to translate the feline's mode of expression.
1: Are you saying you lied, Jeeves?
0: No, not lied, but there was a lesson from the Grand Matagan of Sorelia when his army required rations after crossing the vast mountains of Adragor. There were 11 possible combinations to provide for this force. Combination 4, Contingency B, was the use of mild deception, which granted the Matagan's army access to the neighboring tribe's resources, for which the army was grateful, and in time, they protected the tribe when the marauders attacked, developing a win-win scenario. This, above all other scenarios, provided the likeliest course of action that would lead to our success.
2: Seems like you lied a little bit, but it worked.
1: So, did Moshi want to come with me? She said so.
0: It is clear by her actions that she did. And you can tell by how she follows you that this is indeed her intention and her wish.
1: Good. Come along, Moshi. It's mealtime.
2: It may always be mealtime for that one.
3: Speaking of lying and deception, Sarval, when we lost a connection and you handled the negotiation, did we actually lose the connection, or did you sever it?
2: I don't think you need to know that, Captain Clark.
3: All right, then. Let's chart a course to the next system.
0: Would you like the pilot chair, Kaipa?
1: You do it today, Jeeves. I'm gonna go show my guest around.
0: Course charted. We are ready when you say the word.
3: Blast away!
1: Kuiper Boost, Intergeneral Report 1129. My mission to the planet 0731, I guess we'll call it Fjordlandia now, was a success. We have water in the tanks and a new friend for our travels. Wherever we go, whatever we face, we'll face it together. Not just defending resources like water, but hopefully helping others too. Helping others. Helping us all.

0: 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Lynn, Jason Kulas, Kurt Boucher, with Michael Illion, Katerina Quinones, and Melissa Gabehart. 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
1: Sonnet 29. When in disgrace with fortune and men's eyes, I all alone beweep my outcast state, and trouble deaf heaven with my bootless cries, and look upon myself and curse my fate, wishing me like to be one more rich in hope, featured like him with friends possessed, desiring this man's art and that man's scope, with what I most enjoy, contented least. Yet, in these thoughts myself almost despising, happily, I think on thee. And then my state, like to the lark at break of day arising from sullen earth, sings hymns at heaven's gate. For thy sweet love remembered, such wealth brings that then I scorn to change my state with kings.
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6: Welcome to Book Waves. I'm Richard Walensky. My guest is Helen Benedict, whose latest novel is The Soldier's House. Earlier novels, The Good Deed, Wolf Season, Sand Queen. There's a nonfiction book, Map of Hope and Sorrow, Stories of Refugees Trapped in Greece. Professor of Journalism at Columbia University. You're on the front lines, particularly in terms of refugees. So I want to start by going back to A Map of Hope and Sorrow. What is the situation now for refugees in Europe? Are they still in the detention camps on the Greek islands? Have they been moved forward or more coming? Are people going back to Syria?
7: All of the above. At the end of Map of Hope and Sorrow, I described this closed concentration camp-like detention center that was being built on the island of Samos, where I placed the book. And that's now in where all newly arrived refugees are put, and now they've got four or five other similar camps on other islands. It's really cruel. There's no freedom of movement. There's very little services. There are still lots of people coming over, not so much from the Middle East anymore, more from Africa, different countries in Africa. And with the rise of autocracies and anti-immigration feeling all over the world, it's only getting harder and harder. Borders are closing and people are getting rejected. And not only that, in Greece, they keep arresting people who are helping immigrants, helping refugees and asylum seekers, and accusing them of human trafficking. You know, people who save people from drowning are suddenly criminalized. So Greece is especially bad for that. There's been several major cases, and the government has lost the cases so far, but it meanwhile puts people through hell. So I think it's worse than it even was when I was doing this in 2018 through 2021.
6: There's absolutely no reporting on it in America. I haven't seen anything.
7: No, I mostly get this from reading, you know, Greek and European accounts, BBC, but mostly there's something called the Aegean Boat Report, which is run by a single man in Norway. And he was a sea captain, and he gathers accounts of boats, those rubber dinghies full of refugees, drownings, capsizing, how many people arrive from all the different boats all around in the Aegean, and he does a count together. Greece has tried to arrest him and criminal cause, say that he's a human trafficker. But I get a lot of news from him, which is much more reliable because he's right there. He's got access to information that no journalist really has. So that's how I find out about these things.
6: But also a number of refugees have also been willing and settled throughout the rest of Europe, I would guess.
7: Yes. I mean, there's still quite a few, a lot of them in Germany. This Syrian man I wrote my Map of Hope and Sorrow with, he found asylum in Iceland, he and his family. And Netherlands is another place. But a lot of them are still, either they haven't got asylum yet, they keep getting denied, or they're still battling the whole system. It's extremely slow, bureaucratic. And, you know, really the whole system all over Europe, like here, just wants to say no, go home.
6: We don't get a lot of information unless we really, really do search for it. What is happening in Syria now? The last we heard was there's a good guy or maybe bad guy, we don't know, in Syria. Is Syria actually better? Is it okay for people to go back?
7: It depends which ethnic group you are from. If you belong to the Alawites, the ethnic group that Assad belonged to, you could get targeted, and many have, because you're associated with the dictatorship. You know, there's still some conflicts like that. It's not like it was, though. But the thing that nobody ever says about Syria is extremely poor. And it's really, really hard to survive there economically. So it's not really that attractive for going back to. Some people are, though, especially when they find themselves being persecuted here. You know, right now here, Syrians are under the TPS, temporary protected status. The government has tried to take that away from them, same time as it was trying to take it away from Haitians. And that, they've gone to a hearing. It's gone all the way to the Supreme Court. We are awaiting the decision. If that gets terminated, then a lot of Syrians, even the ones who've been here for 20 years, are going to have to go back or go somewhere else. And that this could happen to Iraqis as well, to go back to your earlier question. The Syrians I know would like to go back one day, but not yet. It doesn't feel stable or safe enough, or they can't see any way they could survive economically.
6: And Baghdad, what's that like now, do you know?
7: I don't know a lot about it, except Iraq has been, a lot of it's been seized by ISIS, so there's still a lot of trouble with ISIS. We really destroyed that country. You know, we took away its civil service. We took away its infrastructure. We wiped out its middle class, its professional class, and opened the door to all kinds of different militias and factions and religious fights that weren't there before, and people coming from Iran and Russia and other countries, you know, to get what they can out of it. So it's pretty chaotic. The Iraqis I know say that it's also really corrupt. So if you don't know the right people, you don't belong to the right clans, you haven't got a hope of, of starting a business or climbing up in any way, if you've got an enterprising spirit or some ambition and you don't belong to those groups, you know, you're pretty well sunk. So it's not easy. But some people manage fine. You know, I think some people are okay there. It just depends.
6: As a journalist, Professor Helen Benedict, when you see so much not being reported on, what do you tell your students? How do you deal with that?
7: Tell them to go do the stories that other people aren't doing. I mean, that's what a good journalist does. I mean, I teach social justice journalism, by which I mean social injustice journalism. And the main thing they cover at the moment is the plight of immigrants, especially now with ICE and all the persecution that's going on and all the, you know, all the hatred of brown people and Muslim people. So they are covering these stories. I mean, my students can't go and cover Greece right now, but they can certainly cover what's going on here, and there's plenty going on here. So we talk a lot about covering this kind of story and how to do it with respect and sensitivity.
6: Helen Benedict, when I look at what we call legacy media, I can give a simple example. Recently, a few days ago, Trump announced that there was another peace plan, another pact, another end. And when I read the New York Times, there was a breathless hour-by-hour approach to it. And then I read between the lines, and the realization is absolutely nothing had been determined. And I kept thinking, are these journalists aware that they're writing nonsense?
7: Oh, everyone wants me to talk about the New York Times. There is an obligation in journalism to cover whatever happening out of the White House, whoever is in the White House. I think it's really irritating. And do we, especially when, as you said, a lot of it is nonsense. But we also, as readers, tend to always hate where any news outlet that we is not telling us what we want to hear. So if the right wing think the New York Times is a leftist rag, the left wing think it's a rightist rag, and everything in between. We need major newspapers that a lot of people read. We need reporters who actually check their facts, not once, but many times, with many people looking over their shoulders. And we need not objectivity, which doesn't exist, but a real effort to be balanced. I think the New York Times has been doing a very good job of criticizing Trump, actually. But I think they do a bad job on certain other things. I think they're really bad about Israel and Gaza, for example. But on the whole, not always, but on the whole. But it's very hard to generalize because it really depends on the reporter. It depends on the day. It depends on the editors. And it varies from moment to moment, story to story. So I'm not going to make a sweeping comment that, you know, completely putting it down. It's there. It's the last such standing newspaper in this country. RIP Washington Post, almost. There's still good reporters on it. But so I think we need it, like it or not.
6: Many years ago, when my hair was brown and I'd just come to KPFA, I wrote a little bit for the KPFA News. And the then news director, Alan Snitow, gave a piece of advice that I've always followed, which is he said that in the Wall Street Journal, in AP, and in the New York Times, if you read all through, all three, and ignore the lead is always there, but it's up to you to find it. What do you think about that?
7: That's interesting. I think if I told my students to write that way, we would get gobbledygook. I'm always telling them to pay more attention to the lead than anything else because so many people never read beyond the lead. And because if you've got the wrong lead, you're going to go all out, hit dead ends when you continue to write. That's even true with a novel. If you don't have the right opening, you're going to find yourself stuck at a dead end. A one-way tunnel and no way out. I don't know. I mean, you know, there's such a difference between just reporting and analysis and opinion, and people are mixing all of those up these days. I do criticize the New York Times for having so many opinion columns that are kind of creeping, taking over the whole paper. There's the analysis, which is also not exactly reporting, because it's a thought piece, which is inherently subjective because it's somebody's point of view. So the actual reporting just the facts, which is really hard to do when the facts are so elusive under Trump, is getting rarer and rarer. And I think that's confusing for readers.
6: Well, I think part of the problem is that it's the news, the way we report the news itself is to take everything that, say, the President of the United States says seriously, or, you know, leading people like Elon Musk, for example. Yet at the same time, outside of Musk's investment, he's an idiot. And outside of specific programs, Trump's an idiot. So the question is, do you still report? How do you do that?
7: Well, the Times did finally call a lie a lie. I remember when they decided to do that under the first regime of Trump. I don't know. Maybe the headlines are being tweaked for my algorithm or something. But when I see a lot about Trump's whole approach to Iran being completely chaotic and deeply ignorant and not being taken seriously by the Iranians at all, and that he's losing. He's just losing everything. He hasn't, you know, this latest deal, there's no even mention, not even any mention of the nuclear bomb thing that he's been going on about. So my impression, just from the Times alone, never mind reading everyone else, and I read a lot of other places, is that it's a chaos.
6: There have been a couple of incidents, a couple of things reported that's not getting much reporting, and I'm curious about your knowledge of it. Green cards, people applying for green cards have to leave the country now. How the hell are they going to get back in?
7: They're not. The idea is so that, of course, that's the whole plan, is so they can't get back in. Let's just lay the cards on the table. Trump wants this country to be nothing but white men and their subservient white wives.
6: And that's
7: what he wants. And that's what he and his cohort want. So this is, there are many, many ways he's trying to make that happen. And this is just the latest. It's such a flouting of all humanitarian laws and everything we promised to be as a country. So what he's going to do about the Native Americans? He's going to find a way to export all them soon, too. They're not white enough either.
6: You're listening to an interview with Helen Benedict, whose latest novel is The Soldier's House. I'm Richard Walensky on Bookwaves. There was also a ruling the other day that I don't remember. I think it was Medicaid, that anyone who has a dog that isn't registered as a service animal either has to give up the dog or lose their benefits. I mean, who does these things? Who are these people? I'm sure you're asking the question.
7: I missed that. I haven't read that. That's just it's hard not to believe that there's some little kind of homunculus on Trump's shoulder and on Miller's shoulder and all that, whispering, what is the most cruel thing you can do today? I mean, there is a lot of his policies are just deeply cruel.
6: I don't want to focus too much on Gaza, but it appears that itself, Gaza and the linking of anti-Israel sentiment to anti-Semitism, as if Jews would agree with what's happening in Gaza, it astounds me. And now with some background from your students in particular, what's going on in terms of how Columbia University deals with this now?
7: Columbia has managed to capitulate to such a degree that the students cannot really protest anything inside our gates, which are now locked, you know, and still locked. So the protests will happen outside on Broadway. When they do, even if there are only 20 people protesting, the police arrive in droves. It's extremely oppressive and depressing. The younger students, the undergraduates, are very afraid to express anything political. It feels like a suffocating blanket has been dropped over the campus. However, there are pockets underneath of faculty and students who are still doing, you know, doing really good work on behalf of Gazans, on behalf of other refugees, on behalf of immigrants. You know, there are classes in immigrant immigration law going on in the law school and the journalism school. You know, we do fantastic. Our students do fantastic work on all these fronts. So we haven't been totally silenced or anything, but publicly we've been silenced. And it's a really unhealthy atmosphere.
6: Have you gotten any feedback from management or the administration, or are you pretty much on your own to do what you need to do?
7: I have not. I speak out when I want to speak out. I wrote an essay. You know that in the fall, Columbia University actually lowered its flag half-mast for Charlie Kirk.
6: No, I didn't know that.
7: And that shocked me, just for a day, but that shocked me so much. They didn't have to do that. It's a private university. It's not a federal institution. Their answer to why they did it was, we just follow federal guidelines, but they don't have to. When you think about who on campus that insults, which is, you know, all the women, all the Jews, all the Muslims, all the brown people, all the black people, it was unconscionable. And so I wrote an essay called Capitulation Columbia. It got me into no trouble with the administration at all, probably because they didn't pay attention to it. But I just go ahead. I mean, I'm tenured. I'm not going to be there forever, and I feel that this is a time to speak out because they can't really do anything to me anyway.
6: People listening to this and dealing with what we're seeing, do you have any suggestions on how specifically or in a general way we could become more educated on these various issues? Coming from the point of view of someone who teaches journalism.
7: I think some of the smaller newspapers like Documented, mostly they're online newspapers, or the Sahan Journal, which we just gave a big prize to in Minneapolis. Some of those the smaller independent news outlets are covering the immigration issue really well. So I would pay attention to those, whichever you have in your particular neighborhood. I'm sure there are places around here in the Bay Area doing that kind of work. You know, there are many organizations, of course, that keep an eye on what ICE is doing, that tell you what you can do to show up to protect your neighbors and yourselves. There's a lot of activism, both in journalism and in actual activism, that I think we should all be part of, because nothing feels worse than doing nothing. Like being angry about it but not doing anything about it, that really eats your soul away.
6: Recently, Representative Senator Andy Kim went to a detention center, and apparently there's a hunger strike going on, and I have not seen that reported. It pops up, certainly, in smaller publications.
7: It's been reported on the East Coast. I mean, NPR's reported it. I listen to the local NPR station a lot, and they've been covering it quite well. And Documented, which covers immigration in New York and this is a model for the kind of journalism I'd like to see in the future, because they have editions in Spanish, Haitian Creole, and Mandarin. So, and they have, combined with reporting, they also have service journalism for immigrants about, you know, how to find a lawyer, how to protect yourself from ICE, how to find a home, all the kinds of things you need as an immigrant, how to find a job. So it combines helping people with informing people. And it's got a staff, many people of color, many of people of different backgrounds, and these backgrounds and these languages in particular. And that is invaluable. So more places like that would be really good for all of us. And I want to say, I am going to bring my novel back into this conversation.
6: Sure.
7: Because even though this is about Iraqis, you know, the plight of Iraqis and what happened in that war is very similar to what happened in Gaza. Not exactly the same, but that kind of decimation of the population and of the cities, the destruction of a whole country, the prejudice against Muslims, all these things, you know, are still very relevant today. And now here we are going in, you know, beginning the same sort of thing in Iran, although, you know, the Iranians are not Arabs, but they are Muslim. Not all of them, but most. And we just keep blundering in and doing the same mistakes and the same kind of persecution over and over again.
6: Well, I keep thinking that this sort of thing began with the best and the brightest, with Vietnam, turned into the not quite as bright But there were a few bright people in Iraq, and now with Iran, they're idiots. It just keeps going downhill, so they're not going to learn.
7: Well, we didn't exactly achieve much in Vietnam, did we?
6: Or Iraq.
7: We haven't won a war since World War II, you know.
6: Helen Benedict, two questions. The first goes back to journalism. Where do you see journalism headed, particularly local journalism, but also journalism in general, where we can get the information, where we can actually find stuff? And how do people get paid?
7: Ha! I wish I knew the answer to all of that. I touched on it when I talked about documented as a good model for the kind of journalism I'd like to see more and more of. You know, it has to be through advertising and sponsorship. I can't see anyone way else. Of course, a lot of the NPR programs, you know, offshoots are surviving from donations because government money's been taken away, and they seem to be surviving. So people clearly are willing to pay for a news outlet that they really like. The biggest danger is TikTok and, you know, all the other stuff you find on your phone, where you just read what you already agree with and you never expose yourself to anything else. And a lot of it, like, I keep asking people, where do you get your news? Oh, I get it from TikTok. And that's not a newspaper. Do you know what the source of the articles you're reading come from? Or is it just your neighbors pontificating? And mostly they don't even know to look for the source, let alone check out whether it's, you know, viable. So I'm always telling taxi drivers how to get better news than they get. So it's a battle, but I think I know of a lot of young people who are starting up new magazines, new online news places, new podcasts. So it's not dead in the water by any means, but it's evolving.
6: Well, what I've found is that because all the algorithms tell me what I want to hear, I have to look for original sources. And I still get Axios. Granted, they are enablers, but I want to see what the enablers have to say because it's important.
7: Yeah, yeah. I write a lot for an online syndicate called Tom Dispatch. And that I like to do that because Tom, who runs Tom Dispatch, sends it out to all those lefty places like Axios, but also The Nation, Salon, Slate, and other little ones, Courier, you know, many, many places all over the country, even all over the world. So sometimes my one article will get reproduced 30 times, and sometimes in other countries, surprising countries like Serbia or Czechoslovakia or India. And that's a great way to get a readership. But of course, the only people who read all that are people who already agree with it, who already are. They wouldn't even look at it otherwise. So it's a bit of preaching to the choir.
6: And that's a real problem, yeah, among the left and everybody else.
7: Yes, and everyone else, and the right, certainly.
6: Helen Benedict, Soldier's House is out. What have you got in the works now?
7: I am working on a novel that has nothing to do with any of this. It's a break away from war and refugees. It's set in London just after World War II, so there is that, but it's not set during the war.
6: When you're writing, how do you keep your own opinions from almost like polluting the fiction?
7: By creating characters who are not me, and then having to live through those characters. So the characters won't necessarily just spout what I think at all. They often surprise me by spouting things I don't agree with at all, but with really good arguments. And I love that. It's very stimulating. You know, we all have these different, completely different beings, I think, in our unconscious or subconscious, perhaps, as I should say, that, you know, possible alternative personalities. Psychologists talk about this. And when you're a fiction writer, you let them out, and they really surprise you because you're not aware that you could even think that way. So the way Jimmy thinks, the way his brothers think, even the way Naima thinks isn't always the way I think at all.
6: So when you're writing that first draft or writing a new first draft, yeah, for this book, and you talk about a character surprising you, and you're typing. How does that happen? Does it feel like a channeling?
7: It feels like controlled daydreaming. But if I'm deep in it, I do lose all awareness of everything around me. I mean, I completely forget where I am. I never think about whether I'm hungry. I forget all appointments and promises I've ever made. I mean, because I'm only in it. And it really is, it's much closer to dreaming than the nonfiction writing or essay writing ever is.
6: To get to that point, for all other writers, including me, which, forget about that, but how do you get to that point? Do you take a deep breath, close your eyes? How do you get?
7: I can't close my eyes because I'm typing. But
6: how do you get to that point?
7: I'm not sure I do know. It's a very unconscious process. I mean, I can only do it through actually writing. I have to be typing for it to happen. I mean, I do write longhand sometimes, but it's not as good because in a way I have to write as fast as I think, and I'm much quicker typer than I am a handwriter. I've done it all my life. We all make up stories when we're little, I think, but I just never stopped. And some people stop and get more practical. So it's a sort of practice. But in the end, it's very much an unconscious thing. And it's hard to get there at times. It's not something I can just switch on. Sometimes I work all day and it's not happening and it doesn't kick in till dinner time. That's frustrating. But when it does, it's the most delicious feeling. It is just the biggest high. That's what keeps me going. It is so exciting because you do literally, well, not literally, but it feels as if you leave your body entirely, you leave your whole self, and you really do become somebody else. And that's incredibly, that's such an adventure. It's so exciting.
5: You've been listening to the second of a two-part interview with Helen Benedict, whose latest novel is The Soldier's House. I'm Richard Walensky on Book Waves.
6: Book Waves is produced by Richard Walensky in the studios of KPFA Pacifica Radio in Berkeley, California.

0: Hi there. Got a hankering for George Jones and that good old country sound? 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Or maybe you want to sing along with Roy Rogers and sharpen your yodeling skills. 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You won't be sorry.
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0: 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Didn't you hear someone scream?" He said no.
1: You're going to love this. Just love it.
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0: is nothing to fear, madam. 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He likes you.
1: Likes me? I thought you said he was dead.

Good evening, you are tuned to the Night Train Cocktail Lounge, riding the rails back into the past, kicking up the dust into the dusk, listening to sounds from back when. I'm your host, Brian Manley. Thank you so much for being here, joining me again for this journey down the tracks to see where we end up. Let me catch you up on what we've been listening to. Jackie DeShannon ended that set with What the World Needs Now is Love. The Smoke in there with a song that I think just gets straight to the point. It's called High in a Room. Yep. 12 a.m. with The Way I Feel in there. Harmonia doing Dino. I would think Dino. Somebody out there tell me. Glenn Gray and the Casa Loma Orchestra featuring Kenny Sargent on vocals doing a track called For You. I think that was from 1939. Bill Monroe started everything off from 1950 with I'm Blue, I'm Lonesome, a song that is credited to both him, credited as having been written by Bill Monroe and Hank Williams. And it's just a mystery on who actually wrote that song. Hey, this is the Night Train Cocktail Lounge, like I said. Transistors recommended. Got a couple things to talk to you about. If you're unhappy with how things are going in this country, you can always go to senate.gov, contact your U.S. senator. On the website, click on the drop-down menu on the top left corner of the page. Scroll down until you see the name of your state. Click on the state's name, and the website will redirect you to a page that lists both of the state senators and their contact information. You can do the same thing about house.gov. And all right, I'm going to get back into the Night Train Cocktail Lounge. Grab yourself a big orange. Think I'm going to rock some Benny Goodman.

0: What does it look like?
1: I can't describe it. The hideous part of it, it's making the Chono obey its every command. Chono completely in its power.

Hey, you're still listening to the Night Train Cocktail Lounge. I'm your host, Brian Manley. Can into that set. Growl Blow. We had Benny Goodman in there with the King Porter Stomp. That catches us up. Step back into the lounge. Do that with some more rock. This is Medusa on the Night Train Cocktail Lounge.

There was a time more than 100 years ago when the traveler could ride for days across the plains of Argentina and see virtually nothing to break the endless vistas of grass.

Maria Doe, in Maria Cadi, in Maria Doe, in Maria Cadi, in Maria Washington, I'm moving a lacono. Who wants that Washington? I'm moving a lacono. As we call shinations lava coal, as we call shinations lava coal, about what the 11th runs a coal, a matto die 11th rela coal, a macha 11th nyanya coal, and into a millet in the alaco, the corner.

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1: We heard a section of Feliciano Gomez doing a Wungali Wanchumo from Mozambique. And then from 1918, we heard Simbrick Caruso, Scotty Journay, Severina Dottie with Lucia Chimi Frena, which translates to What Restrains Me. Yeah, apparently very little. And then Eden Abez in there with Eden's Cove from the 1960 album Eden's Island. And Medusa in there from the 70s with Transient Amplitude. And this has been the Night Train Cocktail Lounge. I'll be back next week. I'm going to leave you with some 70s stuff from Idris Muhammad. Everybody have a great week.

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5: From the Bureau of Economic Geology, this is Earth Date. Amazingly, the structure of most living things, and many other things as well, conforms to one sequence of numbers. It was described in the 1200s by Italian mathematician Leonardo Pisano, also called Fibonacci, working from earlier Indian ideas. The Fibonacci sequence is 1, 1, 2, 3, 5, 8, 13, and onward, where the first two numbers, 1 and 1, add up to the next number, 2. The next two numbers, 1 and 2, add up to the next number, 3, and so on. Most flowers have 3, 5, 8, or 13 petals. Spirals found in nature, seeds in a flower head, snail shells, even hurricane clouds, expand outward according to the sequence. Scientists looked at 12,000 spirals in different species and found that 90% adhered to the Fibonacci sequence, but were not sure why. The pattern must confer some kind of structural advantage, enough that it continues to persist in newly formed species. Human designers often use the Fibonacci sequence intentionally when designing art or architecture, or unintentionally by mimicking the geometries of nature. You can see it the next time you pick up a pine cone, eat an artichoke, or look in the mirror. The human body has one head, one torso, two arms, with three segments each, ending in five fingers. Efficient and elegant, the Fibonacci sequence is the shape of nature. I'm Scott Tinker.
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Welcome aboard, my friends. You are tuned to Modern Jet Set. Thank you for flying the fancy skies. My name is Iris Berkeley. I am your pilot and your flight attendant for flight number 301 of this soundtrack to your utterly fabulous secret agent, oh, so funky life. And we took off this time from Miami with a track called Miami from Pigeon, its stunning debut from the Margate UK five-piece who described their sound as, quote, William Onyebur in outer space or early Hot Chip in a 70s New York loft. The record is out of national, and I'm looking forward to much, much more of that. We got Freddie Todd in the background, Detroit beatmaker from 2022's record 1990. It's called Sanatine, and we're going to keep this kind of jungle thing going on for a little while. If you need anything in the meantime, just hit that button above your head with a picture of a party hat on it, and someone will be around to assist you shortly. You can also email the flight deck anytime, day or night, at mail@modernjetset.com. I think you're going to like this one. It kind of goes a little bit of everywhere. So hang on tight. It's Modern Jet Set.

and you find yourself with an unceasing agony dangling before your eyes, for there's just a flimsy construction parting your type from its end.

Thank you for flying with Modern Jet Set. I am Iris Berkeley. We are a little more than a quarter of the way through this hour-long flight, and in the background is Denver producer Max Mull of Skull Taste 2 from 2020 on Young Heavy Souls record. It's called Old Where It Counts, wrapping up a set that also included something new from Evax, and that is one half of the legendary duo Ratatat. He's back with something giving some serious Moby vibes on Because Music. The record is Just Like Fire. We heard When I'm Gone. Before that, a classic from Bjork, topped the European pop charts in about 1993, still holding up super well today. From debut, that's Bjork's first after disbanding the Sugar Cubes, we heard Human Behavior. And to start us off, Murex, debut single from the Swedish avant-pop artist on Young Records, a single called Massacre. Have a few surprises coming up ahead. I don't want to spoil them, but I don't think you're going to catch this next one coming, so stay right where you're at. And as always, thanks for flying with Modern Jet Set.

We'll call that one an ice cream sandwich of sorts, vintage and modern, to bring us to the halfway point of today's modern jet set flight. First up, you would not expect this, but we heard from Mike D, first new music from a Beastie Boy in 15 years, created it with his son's band, Very Nice Person, a single called Switch Up. And then while we were at it, Beck, in that vein, We Dance Alone from his 10th record from 2005's The Information. Recording took place on that one from 03 to 06 at the same time he was also working on his 2005 record, Cuero. And then that ice cream sandwich, Helado Tropical, the pairing we did not expect and I am so grateful for. Helado Negro and Reina Tropical sound beautiful together ahead of a new co-worked LP called Helado Tropical. We heard Tocando. I'm Iris Berkeley. We are halfway through today's modern jet set flight, but there is so much awaiting in the second half. So stay right where you're at. And as always, thank you ever so much for flying the fancy skies.

It's Modern Jet Set. Thank you for joining us on this hour-long escapade through the fancy skies. We kicked off our second half with some soulful, gone psychedelic sounds. First up was Paris-born singer-songwriter Tueo on an album called Outsider. That one's produced by Adrian Quesada of the Black Pumas. We heard Up for Soul. After that, the Womack Sisters' Daptone Records debut for the trio with some serious soul pedigree. It's called Chauffeur, a single from the new self-titled from 2026. It's talking about the trials and tribulations of making it as an Uber driver. And then after that, something new from The Sincere's LA's Joey Quiñones and Friends on a new September 2026 album called Love Stories. We heard Did You Know? In the background right now, a brand new project from The Empress. That's library music legends Paul Osborne of Project Gemini teaming up with Paul Elliott of Pleasurewood. It's an epic psych romp called Fortune Teller, and this one's Blood Money. So if you need yourself some more Jet Set lovin' during the rest of your week, you are in luck. You can always find an instant replay of this most recent flight over on modernjetset.com, plus archives and other goodies for you frequent flyers. If you just want to say hi, you can do that anytime at all at mail@modernjetset.com. We have some serious globetrotting to take care of before we reach our final destination. Keep those passports out, and thanks for flying.

maji zote kwa kazi. Oh yeah.

0: And friends, this is our final descent here on Modern Jet Set. We got Mombasa with Al Rahman in the background. Something new from Blind Yeo before that called Color Pillow on 2026's The Lemoine Point. And Nora Mint Semali with Mughadim Kar off last year's Yenebet. Started off this final set with the Ngozi family and Umzanga from Gatecrash 78. And I am Iris Berkeley. You want to hear any more of this, you can always find our most recent flight and a full show archive whenever you need a getaway over at modernjetset.com. But until we meet again, stay safe, stay sane, stay sassy, and most importantly, stay sexy, my friends.
1: You foodies, KCIW has a new restaurant reviewer. She's the Phantom Gourmet and tells us there's a new place in town that's definitely worth a visit.
2: So Twisted is a new restaurant with wonderful old faces. It's Angela. If you've ever went to O'Halloran's, you certainly know Angela. She's an amazing person in a restaurant. She knows her way around. And in the kitchen is James, who was the chef at O'Halloran's for 5 years. So moving forward, they've taken over the old Asana, which is right by Maddie's. It's called Twisted. The food is terrific. They open at 4:30, no reservations, and the menu's incredible. I was only there once. We sat in the bar. It was nice. I had the prime rib. I don't usually do that. It was $42. It was fabulous. Couldn't even eat it all, really. Medium rare, perfect. She told me to get it rare because by the time you get it, it'll already be cooked a little bit. She knew what she was talking about. She was right on. I think you can get the drift. It was fabulous. My accomplice, who will stay a phantom as well, had the Alfredo with beautiful, beautiful prawns on it. We had a beautiful salad. The salads are made fresh. All the salad dressings are made there. We were too full for dessert. The soups were incredible, and it was all-inclusive. It's a deal when you want to have a nice night out. Twisted. It's set right off of 101 at Benham, right in the same parking lot as Maddie's.
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0: From Belfast in the north of Ireland, this is Democracy Now!
1: Today, a federal indictment was unsealed, charging 15 defendants with conspiracy to impede or injure federal officers and other charges related to efforts of two Minneapolis-based Antifa groups that violently opposed the enforcement of federal law in our state.
0: Federal prosecutors in Minnesota are the latest to pursue serious criminal charges against anti-ICE protesters nationwide, alleging in Minneapolis activist opposition to Operation Metro Surge was an Antifa-linked conspiracy. We'll go to Minneapolis. Then, what will the U.S.-Iran deal mean for Lebanon?
2: No, I'm not happy with the way Israel has handled themselves with Lebanon and with Hezbollah. They should have been able to do the job faster. It just goes on forever. And when that happens, it throws a negative light on the big deal, and that's the deal with Iran.
0: We'll go to Tel Aviv to speak with political analyst Uri Goldberg. And finally, I'll be joined here in Belfast in the north of Ireland by journalist and filmmaker Sean Murray. His latest film is about the killings of journalists in Lebanon. It's called Journicide.
3: It's a play on words, obviously, because we have the deliberate targeting of not only health workers and journalists in Gaza, but that Gaza model. You know, that doctrine is now being applied to Lebanon. So I thought Journicide was very, very fitting because he's a deliberate targeting of journalists. It's about the silencing of the truth. And what I wanted to do was bring a human story. I wanted to bring a face. I wanted to bring a human aspect to that story.
0: We'll also talk about Sean Murray's many years making films on the history and politics of the north of Ireland. All that and more coming up. Welcome to Democracy Now!, democracynow.org, The War and Peace Report. I'm Amy Goodman. Israel is continuing to bomb Lebanon, killing at least four people, despite calls by President Trump for Israeli Prime Minister Benjamin Netanyahu to be more responsible in Lebanon. Iran's accused Israel of violating the truce in Lebanon 84 times since the U.S. and Iran agreed to a memorandum of understanding to end the war in Iran and the region. While the text of the U.S.-Iran deal has not been made public, CNN says it's obtained the full 14-point agreement. The first point calls for a, quote, immediate and permanent end to the war on all fronts, including Lebanon, unquote. Iran's foreign minister, Abbas Araghchi, spoke in Tehran on Tuesday.
4: The end of the war also includes the end of occupation. Without the withdrawal of Israeli forces from the territories they have occupied in the war, a full end to the war has not been achieved, and any military attack by the Zionist regime on Lebanon from now on, as well as the continued occupation of Lebanese territories from now on, will, in our view, be considered a violation of the Memorandum of Understanding.
0: The U.S. and Iran are expected to formally sign the deal in the Swiss resort of Bürgenstock on Friday. Overnight, G7 leaders meeting in the French Alps issued a declaration supporting the U.S.-Iran deal, even though the text of the deal has not been released. In other news from Lebanon, an Israeli drone on Monday struck a journalist with the Iranian outlet Press TV while he was reporting from southern Lebanon. Hadi Hotet was reporting on camera at the time of the attack.
5: I'm in the center of Kfar Tibnit right now. The entrance of Kfar Tibnit from this side, an artillery strike just targeted the area behind me, as you can see. There is heavy drone activity in the vicinity. Of course, the destruction, the amount of destruction is very strong. The Israelis did try to destroy the entire area.
0: the journalist, Hadi Hotet, survived the attack, but was hit by 6 pieces of shrapnel. Later in the show, we'll look more at Israel's targeting of journalists with Sean Murray, director of the new documentary, Journocide, The War on Truth. It's premiering here at Docs Ireland Festival in Belfast on Thursday. Israel's Supreme Court's rejected an appeal by Dr. Hussam Abu Safia, the prominent Palestinian doctor from Gaza, who's been detained without charge for over 500 days. The court said its decision to continue Dr. Abu Safia's imprisonment is based on, quote, confidential materials withheld from Abu Safia and his legal team. Dr. Abu Safia was moved to solitary confinement 2 weeks ago. Last week, his family said they fear he's being tortured in Israeli detention after the doctor appeared by video link at a court hearing. Prior to his detention, Dr. Abu Safia served as a pediatrician and director of the Kamel Adwan Hospital in northern Gaza. The U.S. military's carried out another deadly strike on a boat in the eastern Pacific. U.S. Southern Command said the strike killed one person while 2 others survived. The U.S. military claimed the boat was engaged in drug trafficking, but once again offered no evidence. The U.S. has killed more than 200 people in over 60 boat strikes since last September. The Intercepts reported a high-ranking Pentagon officer admitted during a recent classified briefing that some of the casualties in at least one of the boat strikes may have been victims of human trafficking, not drug smugglers. In Minneapolis, federal prosecutors have announced charges against 15 anti-ICE activists who took part in protests against the Trump administration's deadly immigration crackdown in the Twin Cities earlier this year. The 15 people are accused of being part of an anti-fascist or Antifa group that, quote, violently oppose immigration law enforcement, unquote. The indictment names 2 groups, Direct Action Minnesota and Black Cat Workers Collective. Last fall, the Trump administration categorized Antifa as a domestic terror organization, even though Antifa is not an actual group. Protests took place Tuesday outside the federal courthouse in St. Paul after the charges were announced. U.S. Marshals responded by deploying pepper spray and aerosol grenades. We'll go to Minneapolis after headlines. Protests broke out Tuesday in Mississippi, 2 days after police in the city of Senatobia fatally shot a 1-year-old black boy named Cohen Wiley while responding to a shoplifting call at Walmart. Eyewitnesses said the boy's mother and a family friend were seen leaving the store carrying the boy along with a package of diapers. Police then opened fire on their car as it tried to leave the parking lot, killing the baby and critically injuring the other woman. Civil rights attorney Ben Crump is now representing the family. Crump said, quote, his mother, who has not been charged with any crime, says she was trying to communicate to officers that there was a baby in the car. They fired anyway, leading to the death of an innocent 1-year-old, Ben Crump said. The officer who shot the baby has been placed on leave. The Department of Justice is moving to block an NAACP lawsuit against Elon Musk's artificial intelligence company, XAI. The NAACP sued Musk's company for violating the Clean Air Act by running dozens of unpermitted gas-burning turbines in Mississippi to fuel a massive data center in Memphis. On Monday, the Justice Department said the lawsuit should be thrown out because it violates national security by, quote, seeking to shut off the power supply for artificial intelligence innovation that supports the Department of War's military operations, unquote. The FBI says it disrupted a plot to attack the recent UFC fight at the White House. 5 people have been arrested so far, including a 19-year-old man who said the goal was to jumpstart a revolution. The FBI claims that people had plotted to launch explosive-loaded drones during the wrestling event and then use snipers to gun down people fleeing the initial attack. Law enforcement was tipped off about the plot when the teenager's mother called police last week concerned about her son's recent purchase of firearms and his online communications with a group of people who'd represented themselves as ex-military who shared an ultra-religious Christian ideology. In news from Sudan, the United Nations reports drone strikes in Sudan have killed more than 1,000 civilians in the first months of the year. Both the Sudanese armed forces and the paramilitary rapid support forces have carried out drone strikes as the war has expanded. According to the UN, 16 drone strikes have hit health centers. In other news from the region, Médecins Sans Frontières, Doctors Without Borders, has confirmed it's dismissed 18 staff members as part of an internal investigation into aid workers in Chad accused of sexually exploiting and abusing Sudanese refugee women and girls. An internal report by MSF uncovered 59 cases of alleged abuse. The Guardian newspaper has revealed a U.S. strike in Somalia last November killed at least 12 civilians, including 8 children and a pregnant woman. Despite the high civilian death toll, The Guardian reports the U.S. military neither opened an investigation nor publicly acknowledged that civilians were killed. Since returning to office, President Trump has waged a largely secret war in Somalia, bombing Somalia at an unprecedented rate. Last year, the U.S. carried out 123 airstrikes in Somalia, more than double the previous record. In health news, the Africa Centers for Disease Control and Prevention's warning the Ebola outbreak in the Democratic Republic of Congo could become the worst in history. The number of confirmed cases in the DRC has increased to 837, the official death toll nearly 200. The Africa CDC said more money is needed to trace potential infections to help halt the spread. In the United States, several counties in Texas have declared a state of disaster after the U.S. Department of Agriculture detected a dozen cases of New World screwworm in cattle, goats, and a dog. The parasite feeds off the flesh of warm-blooded animals and is often fatal. It was detected in a Texas calf on June 3rd, the first domestic screwworm infestation since the parasite was eradicated in the U.S. 60 years ago. In response, the Republican governor, Greg Abbott, announced plans to release hundreds of millions of genetically altered sterile flies in an effort to eradicate screwworm. Meanwhile, the Trump administration's tapped Agriculture Secretary Brooke Rollins to lead the federal response to the crisis.
6: So want to continue to ensure this does not affect the food supply system. This is not a virus. It is not a disease. It is a pest. And so we obviously are treating it as such.
0: According to a report by the food and agriculture news source AgriPulse, sweeping cuts to USAID by Elon Musk's so-called DOGE, the Department of Government Efficiency, last year included a program dedicated to tracking and preventing the spread of screwworm across the U.S.-Mexico border. Voters went to the polls in Oklahoma, Alabama, and Georgia Tuesday. In Georgia, the Trump-backed Congressman Mike Collins won the Republican Senate primary, defeating Derek Dooley, who'd been backed by Georgia's Governor Brian Kemp. Collins will face off against Democratic Senator John Ossoff in November. Meanwhile, the billionaire Rick Jackson, who won the Republican governor's race, defeating Burt Jones, who is backed by Trump. Jackson spent more than $100 million on the race. He'll face former Atlanta Mayor Keisha Lance Bottoms in November's general election for Georgia's governor. And in California, the Sacramento Metropolitan Cable Television Commission has voted unanimously to fully fund Access Sacramento for the next fiscal year. The nonprofit Community Media Center had faced severe budget cuts due to a dramatic drop in revenue from cable TV subscriptions. To see our recent interview with Joe Barr, executive director of Access Sacramento, the public access TV station, go to democracynow.org. And those are some of the headlines. This is Democracy Now!, democracynow.org, the War and Peace Report. I'm Amy Goodman in Belfast, Northern Ireland. We begin today's show in Minnesota, where federal prosecutors have announced criminal charges against 15 people in connection with anti-ICE protests in the Twin Cities earlier this year. The defendants are accused of, quote, conspiracy to impede or injure federal officers, unquote, during Trump's so-called Operation Metro Surge, which saw the deployment of thousands of federal immigration agents to Minnesota. Two U.S. citizens were killed by agents in the crackdown, Renee Good and Alex Preti, the VA nurse. The federal indictment names two organizations, Direct Action Minnesota and the Black Cat Workers Collective, which federal prosecutors have accused without evidence of having links to anti-fascist or Antifa groups. Last fall, President Trump categorized Antifa as a domestic terror organization, even though Antifa is not an actual group. Protests took place Tuesday outside the federal courthouse in St. Paul after the charges were announced. U.S. Marshals responded by deploying pepper spray and aerosol grenades. This is civil rights attorney Nakima Levy Armstrong, who's facing federal charges herself over an anti-ICE church protest in January.
7: With the 15 people who were arrested this morning for standing up, we have to continue to stand up for them. They put their necks on the lines. They put their bodies on the lines. They put their jobs on the line to stand up for freedom, justice, and equality. We need to be standing up for them. We need to be standing up for the Righteous 39. And we need to be standing up for the hundreds of other people still facing state and federal charges for standing up against fascism and authoritarianism.
0: That was civil rights attorney Nakima Levy Armstrong, who was arrested earlier this year for participating in an anti-ICE demonstration at City's Church in St. Paul, where one of the pastors worked for ICE. For more, we go to Minneapolis, where we're joined by Bruce Nestor, past president of the National Lawyers Guild and a criminal defense and immigration attorney. He represents one of the 15 defendants. Bruce, thanks so much for joining us. Can you explain these charges, and did they come as a surprise to you?
8: Good morning, Amy. These charges really did not come as a surprise. Here in Minnesota, we stand up and support people that stood up to ICE. As Nakima Levy Armstrong said, they were fighting for justice and democracy and opposing this brutal invasion. And so the fact that the U.S. Attorney's Office is trying to bring new charges against these individuals is not a surprise. It's part of their attempt to reframe a narrative and to claim that the federal agents were performing lawful functions and under attack.

0: Antifa organizations.
1: All 15 of the defendants are members of the community, active in mutual aid, union members, workers, neighbors, people who are off, many of them well known. My particular client is a special education teacher, and all of them were involved in activities to try to respond to this federal invasion. What we're seeing is this attempt from this national security memorandum last September is to try to break off and isolate groups of people by labeling them domestic terrorists, by labeling them Antifa, and trying to allow federal government to target and repress certain groups of people based on these allegations. And one of the ways to do that is with this conspiracy charge. Conspiracy is a prosecutor's tool that allows them to try to hold everybody in a group accountable for what they claim a certain individual may have done. And what we see in this 94-page indictment is these references to speaking tours that people went on, describing what they were seeing in Minnesota. One individual is charged with stalking just for following an ICE agent with no threats, no other behavior, just following an ICE agent. So the conspiracy is really an attempt to broaden the net of federal law enforcement and to expand the ability of the federal government to target our movement and to foster repression.
0: So let's be clear. These 15 people have been charged, but the people who were responsible for the shooting deaths of Renee Good and Alex Preti have not been charged, and the federal government is not cooperating with state officials in investigating their deaths?
1: That's correct. The U.S. Attorney's Office here in Minnesota has done nothing to investigate and hold accountable the killers of Renee Good and Alex Preti. They have done everything they can to frustrate that an investigation of that nature. They haven't done anything to hold ICE officers accountable for the widespread violence that we saw committed by federal agents, dragging people out of their cars, dragging people with disabilities out of their cars, breaking windows, spreading tear gas in residential neighborhoods. This is the same U.S. Attorney's Office that brought charges against 36 people in January. Over half of those charges have been dismissed outright. Another 11 are on agreements where the charges will be dismissed if people behave for 6 months. There's a complete failure of this U.S. Attorney's Office to hold the real perpetrators of violence accountable. And in fact, the U.S. Attorney's Office experienced mass resignations in January of this year when the U.S. Attorney for Minnesota, Daniel Rosen, wanted to investigate Renee Good's family and friends for Antifa links instead of investigating her killer.
0: So, as you referred to, the Justice Department also charged six people in Illinois with conspiracy over protests last year at the Broadview Jail. But the government later dropped the charges amidst revelations of serious prosecutorial misconduct. Kat Ubagazala, one of the six charged at Broadview, she was also running for Congress at the time, posted this on social media Tuesday about the charges in Minnesota. She wrote, quote, "As the government raids Antifa groups," quote unquote, "in Minneapolis with the same charges levied against myself and the rest of the Broadview Six, we need to be asking how they got this indictment. And as charges hopefully get dropped, we must remember the process is the punishment," end quote. We interviewed Kat earlier this month, right after the charges against her were dropped. This is some of what she said.
2: The administration wants to make you fear speaking out. They want to make you fear the secret police and the idea that if you disagree with them, that you could not just face prosecution, but a lot worse. But that's the thing. There's a lot more of us than there are of them. And this case has shown in spectacular fashion, because we saw it to the end, how the government is not just being incompetent, but outright insidious in the prosecution of regular citizens.
0: So if you

0: tell us, Bruce Nestor, about the significance of the Broadview case. The judge was furious when she got the transcripts of the grand jury hearings. The grand jury originally voted not to indict the six, and then people were disqualified for their opposition. This, usually you don't see these grand jury transcripts. Now they have been made public. If you can explain, is this a continuation of that? All the charges were dropped. But as Kat said, the process is the punishment. What happened to these six people when they're taking on the federal government for a year?
1: Yeah, the Broadview Six is really the most egregious example of misconduct by the U.S. Attorney's Office that we've seen in terms of the misconduct in front of the grand jury. And normally that type of misconduct is hidden from view because we don't get to see the grand jury transcripts. What we're really seeing is an expansion of these conspiracy charges across the country. I think the first one was in Plainview, Texas, for this noise demonstration outside a ICE detention facility, where it was expanded to prosecute all members of a political collective in the Dallas-Fort Worth area. We saw the use of conspiracy charges in Spokane, Washington, to prosecute multiple people who were really only acting at a demonstration together without any evidence of an agreement or a conspiracy. And I think Kat is right. The point of this is to spread fear, to try to divide us, and to try to get people to say these are the bad people, and but we also have to pull out, or we may get lumped into this group of people. So it's to spread fear and to encourage people not to stand up to ICE, and then it's to punish the people put into these federal prosecutions. Again, in Minnesota, 2/3 of the cases they've brought so far have been dismissed. But the financial toll, the toll on people's mental health, just the grinding process of taking on the federal government, being charged with a crime, the fear for your future. Again, that's all part of making it so difficult for the people charged that they then send a message to other people, don't stand up to the brutality, the authoritarianism, and the growing fascism of the federal government.
0: Bruce Nestor, we want to thank you for being with us, past president of the National Lawyers Guild, criminal defense and immigration attorney in Minneapolis, represents one of the Minneapolis of 15 who have been charged by the federal government for anti-ICE activity. Up next, what will the U.S.-Iran deal mean for Israel's war on Lebanon? We go to Tel Aviv to speak with Ori Goldberg. Stay with us.

0: streets of Minneapolis, Bruce Springsteen performing at Democracy Now's 30th anniversary event in the historic Riverside Church in Harlem. This is Democracy Now!, democracynow.org, The War and Peace Report. I'm Amy Goodman. We're broadcasting from Belfast in the north of Ireland. The G7 summit continues in Evian-les-Bains, in the Alps in France. France with world leaders praising President Trump's so-called strong leadership amidst his tentative peace agreement with Iran. But questions linger about what's actually in the deal before the United States and Iran are scheduled to sign the MOU, the Memorandum of Understanding, in Switzerland on Friday. While the text of the U.S.-Iran deal has not been made public, CNN says it's obtained the full 14-point agreement. The first point calls for a, quote, immediate and permanent end to the war on all fronts, including Lebanon, unquote. Iran's accused Israel of violating the ceasefire in Lebanon at least 84 times in the days after Tehran reached the tentative deal to end the U.S. war. Iran's Foreign Minister Abbas Araghchi spoke from Tehran Tuesday.
1: The end of the war also includes the end of occupation. Without the withdrawal of Israeli forces from the territories they have occupied in the war, a full end to the war has not been achieved, and any military attack by the Zionist regime on Lebanon from now on, as well as the continued occupation of Lebanese territories from now on, will, in our view, be considered a violation of the Memorandum of Understanding.
0: Iranian officials warned of a harsh response if Israel continues to escalate after Israeli forces killed another four people in Lebanon. President Trump's criticized Israeli Prime Minister Benjamin Netanyahu, saying the Israeli leader has to be more responsible in Lebanon. Following news of the proposed U.S.-Iran deal, far-right Israeli National Security Minister Itamar Ben-Gvir said on social media, quote, Trump's agreement does not bind us. Israel is not subject to the United States. We are an independent and sovereign nation. My position is clear. We are not partners to this agreement with Iran. That does not ensure our security, and it doesn't bind us in any way, Ben-Gvir said. Meanwhile, Prime Minister Netanyahu's threatened Israeli forces will continue to occupy southern Lebanon in defiance of any ceasefire deal. For more on Israel's response, we go to Israel, to Tel Aviv, where we're joined by Ori Goldberg, Israeli political analyst and scholar, has written extensively on Iran and Israel. Ori, thanks for joining us again. Can you respond to what Ben-Gvir and Netanyahu are saying and what this deal that you, as far as you understand it, is all about between the U.S. and Iran?
2: Well, first of all, I think the most important aspect of the deal is what it's not about, and it's not about Israel. In that sense, both Ben-Gvir and Netanyahu are right, but to their own detriment, not as proof of their achievements. Israel was not included in the discussions. Israel asked to see an advanced draft of the MOU and was denied. This is an agreement between the United States and Iran, and it's based on Trump's interests and the Islamic Republic's interest. Israel is not a part of it. Does that mean that Israel is not bound by it? Ben-Gvir is a dyed-in-the-wool populist. All he wants to do is set things on fire and sit back and enjoy the flames and stick it to Israel's Palestinian citizens as well as to Israel's Palestinian objects as frequently as possible. Any statements from him are not worth the paper that they're published on, if they're still published on paper. As far as Netanyahu is concerned, he is the leader of the country. But he has not completely detached himself from the United States. He can't afford to do that because he knows the truth. Israel can't do this alone. Israel cannot operate in Lebanon alone if it has invoked the ire of the world and specifically Washington towards it. The EU is just looking eagerly for an opportunity to sanction Israel, to review the Articles of Association with Israel, to show Trump that for once they're speaking the same language as he is. And I don't think Israel really has one significant ally left, which is, of course, Israel's doing because it has consistently and emphatically burned all of its bridges over the past year or so. So I really do think that the most important aspect of this agreement, other than American-Iranian cooperation, is that Israel is not seen as a regional axis, as a force for stabilization, or simply as an entity that must be recognized no matter what. Israel is just not in the game.
0: So the assessment by Trump that Netanyahu showed no judgment in ordering a strike on Beirut has been seized upon by Netanyahu's political rivals, also media commentators, ahead of the election that's scheduled in Israel for October. What's the current political landscape in Israel? And as Netanyahu faces this growing friction with Trump and Israel's most powerful military ally, of course, the United States, can you talk about the pressure he's facing within his own Likud party and where he stands? Is this shifting the Israeli population?
2: To the best of my understanding, the answer would be a resounding no. It's not shifting Israel's population. It's actually, and I think this is an interesting bit of the conundrum that you described, it's actually making Netanyahu and his policies seem even more inevitable. Because when his rivals criticize him, regardless whether they do it from the left or from the right, the only criticism that they have is, you weren't strong enough. You didn't do enough to secure Israel's future. You didn't do enough to calm Israelis in the north, which means create a strip of land that is completely empty of Lebanese, not just of Hezbollah. And when Israeli politicians are saying this, what they're actually saying is that Netanyahu's basic assumption, only war and hopefully forever war, makes Israel safe, that assumption is correct. So actually, this is not bad for Netanyahu. As his rivals struggle to put forth some kind of alternative position, the only alternative they can offer or seem to be willing to offer is an alternative that says we would have done it better. What would they have done better? They would have managed the war better. They would have been stronger. They would have been able to create better cooperation with Trump. They would not have been so disrespectful. But all of this goes to Netanyahu's management capabilities, not to the principle at stake. When it comes to the principle at stake, there's a broad, broad consensus in Israeli Jewish society. And you can define it in various ways. One would be Jewish blood is worth more than non-Jewish blood in this case. Another would be the ultimate jackpot is complete. This is a term coined by Ehud Barak, our former prime minister, complete freedom of action for Israel, where Israel can do whatever it wants, attack whomever it wants for as long as it wants, and suffer none of the consequences. Most Israelis still believe that this is the way to go. Israelis are not supportive of any kind of resolution, especially not with the Palestinians. Israelis think of the Lebanese state as weak, as unable to control Hezbollah. People who live in the north, Haaretz just published a story yesterday. It's been very quiet over the past 2 days in Israel's north. And all of the residents that they interviewed said, the quiet scares us more than when the action is on. So Israelis don't feel secure, and nobody has offered or even said that peace will make them more secure. There's some kind of agreed upon solution, diplomatic in orientation, would make them more secure. The only option that is still there, active and viable, as far as the great majority of Jewish Israelis are concerned, is war. So in that sense, Netanyahu comes out on top because he's been the one who's been fighting the war the whole time. And should it come to an election, I would think that that is what he would say. He would say, all of these people are saying that maybe mistakes were made, maybe I'm not good enough or capable enough, but ultimately, you all know that I'm right. And since none of his competitors have ever ventured any kind of opinion suggesting otherwise, Israelis would simply nod and vote for Netanyahu.
0: Finally, I want to ask you, Uri Goldberg, about Israeli Defense Minister Israel Katz saying Israeli troops will stay indefinitely in Lebanon and the Gaza Strip. Can you talk about Israel's treatment of Lebanon and Gaza?
2: Israel is trying to do to Lebanon what it has been doing to Gaza for nearly 3 years now, or at least to the part of Lebanon that is in close proximity to Israel. is trying to destroy it, raise it to the ground, leave nothing standing, and thereby provide security for the Israeli north. I don't think Israel is gearing up towards an invasion of Lebanon. I'm sure that there are people on the hard Israeli right who would rejoice at such an invasion, but my understanding from both military and political circles is that this is not the plan that's being considered. As far as Gaza goes, Israel seems to be perpetrating a new status quo where Palestinians don't get enough food, where the humane conditions are deteriorating. Palestinians are open to disease. They're open to vermin. Palestinians are dying by the dozens every day, not just from Israeli bombings, but from Israeli-induced chaos, because they're still living in the rubble, basically, without Israel allowing them any kind of systematic reconstruction. But I do want to stress that Israel is doing this, or the fact that Israel is doing this, is in my mind a proof of Israel's weakness. All Israel can do is destroy or harm or kill. Now, a lot of blood will be shed by Israel, a lot of blood that should not have been shed because the world was too lenient, because the world wanted to give Israel some freedom of action, some leeway. But again, to the best of my understanding, Trump's had enough. He hasn't had enough because he cares about the Palestinians or about Lebanon. He's had enough of Netanyahu's disrespect. He's had enough of the notion that it's actually Netanyahu who's calling the shots. He's very sensitive to the conspiracy theories that are rife, suggesting that Netanyahu is blackmailing him through some sort of covert Epstein finding, or I don't know, whatever else he has on him, or simply denying him money from the Adelson family or whatever. Trump has had enough. He feels that he is not just within his rights, but within a general comfort zone to berate Netanyahu. And I think he's right. I think the EU agrees with him. I think China agrees with him. I don't think there's anybody in the world who sees Netanyahu as a trusted leader. Last thing I want to say about our defense minister, he's a hollow trumpet. He echoes his master's voice. He's not responsible for any kind of serious initiative. While he has some authority, he really does not call the shots on either policy or even day-to-day action. He's, pardon the use of the expression, a blowhard.
0: Ori Goldberg, I want to thank you for being with us. Israeli political analyst, scholar in Tel Aviv, written extensively on Iran and Israel. Coming up, genocide, the war on truth. We'll be joined by filmmaker Sean Murray to talk about his film on the targeting of journalists in Lebanon and more. Joining us here in Belfast in the north of Ireland. Stay with us.

0: Farewell to My Love by Patrick Campbell Lyons. This is Democracy Now!, democracynow.org, The War and Peace Report. I'm Amy Goodman. We are broadcasting from Belfast in the north of Ireland. Here at Docs Ireland, the film about Democracy Now!, Steal This Story, Please, premiered last night at the Queen's Cinema here in Belfast as on the first night of the film festival. We turn now to Lebanon, where an Israeli drone on Monday struck a journalist with the Iranian outlet Press TV while he was reporting from southern Lebanon. Hadi Hotet was reporting on camera at the time of the attack.
1: I'm in the center of Kfar Tibnit right now. The entrance of Kfar Tibnit from this side, an artillery strike just targeted the area behind me. As you can see, there is heavy drone activity in the vicinity. And of course, the destruction, the amount of destruction is very strong. The Israelis did try to destroy the entire area.
0: The journalist, Hadi Hotet, survived the attack, but was hit by six pieces of shrapnel. Over 260 journalists and media workers have been killed by Israel in Gaza since October 7, 2023. With Israel's latest and ongoing assault on Lebanon, the death toll of journalists there has reached 29. Irish filmmaker Sean Murray investigated the killings of four of those journalists. On March 28th, journalists Ali Shoaib and brother and sister Fatima and Mohammed Fatouni were killed all together in an Israeli drone strike on their car. On April 22nd, Amal Khalil was injured in an airstrike and died from her injuries after waiting for hours inside a bomb building as rescuers awaited clearance from Israeli forces to reach her. Sean Murray's new feature documentary, premiering here in Belfast at Docs Ireland, is called Journicide, The War on Truth. This is a clip from the trailer.
2: This is not a film about war, but rather a decree to bear witness. It's a film about friendship, love, and the indomitable will of the human spirit. As Lebanon burns, silence has now become the greatest weapon of oppression. This is a tale of those that vowed different. A story of the gatekeepers of truth.
0: That's a clip from the film Journicide, The War on Truth, by director Sean Murray, who joins us here in the Belfast studio. Sean, it's great to have you with us. Very painful times. You know, we started with this latest targeting of a journalist, Hadi Hatit, in Lebanon. You knew him?
3: Yeah, well, Hadi Hatit works for Press TV. I think inadvertently that Hadi's maybe featured in the documentary. He was there in Sur, which is Tyre, in the media compound when I was there, as you'll see in the film. But yeah, he's just one of many who have to live with the targeting every day in Lebanon.
0: So talk about your film and why you chose to call it Journicide.
3: Well, I think Journicide effectively gives the explicit nature of the targeting and killing of journalists. I think it fits perfectly. I think not only do we see the targeting of journalists, but it's the double tap strikes that we see with the Gaza doctrine that is now being applied in Lebanon. So in the case of Ali, Fatima and Mohammed, the original strike killed Ali and Muhammad, and it was a double tap then that killed Fatima, Muhammad's sister, mm-hmm. in the second strike. So This is a deliberate targeting of journalists. The reasons behind that is to, of course, silence what is happening in Lebanon, the ethnic cleansing that's going on, the mass war crimes that's being committed. But Lebanon is a little bit different. Israel does not have the geographical repressive abilities that they did in Gaza. And we see that now playing out. And hopefully we see this week that something might be changing where we're seeing a ceasefire. All we can do is hope.
0: I want to go to a clip of Ali Shoaib. I'm going to see if we have it.
4: Because the whole of it now revolves around us, I feel myself, since the photographer who was accompanying me day and night for months has now become a martyr. I miss him, just as I miss my colleagues at Al-Mayadeen, the martyrs Mohammed Ruda and Ghassan Najjar. In this place, the martyrs fell this dawn. This was an area dedicated solely to journalists' accommodation. Here, we used to live. We would leave in the morning for the front and return in the evening to this place, a place that everyone now knows as being dedicated to journalists. The Israeli enemy carried out a raid at dawn with its warplanes on this place. It destroyed several accommodation facilities. It killed three martyrs, and a number of journalists were wounded. There are no weapons here, no military presence, and no one affiliated with the military.
0: That's Ali. And no one affiliated with the military, Ali Shoaib says. Talk about what happened to him, and then how the Israeli military tried to destroy his reputation. On March 28th, Ali Shoaib would also be killed by an Israeli drone strike, along with, as you said, the reporter's brother and sister, Fatima and Mohammed Fatouni.
3: Well, this original clip is with the media compound in South Lebanon, where Ali and his colleagues were staying. Ali describes that's the first attempt to kill him. Ali was staying there himself and survived the attack. And not long afterwards, he himself was killed. But as we've seen being applied, the same principles that are applied in Gaza, these lies and these slanders came very quickly with Israel regarding Ali Shoaib. So we had seen almost immediately a photo of Ali in a Hezbollah uniform, where half of the photo is cut between his press uniform and a Hezbollah uniform. And the statement that was put out by IDF was that Ali was a member of the elite Radwan forces of Hezbollah. Now, very strangely, it was Fox News in the US that questioned the veracity of the photo of Ali Shoaib. And after being quizzed by Fox News, the IDF, the Israelis, then said that the photo was photoshopped.
0: So I want to go to another of the journalists who you profile. On April 22nd, the prominent Lebanese journalist from South Lebanon, Amal Khalil, a correspondent for the daily newspaper Al-Akhbar, along with her colleague, photographer Zineb Faraj, attempted to seek shelter from Israeli drone strikes, which prevented rescue and medical workers from rescuing them both. 6 hours later, by the time rescuers were able to find Amal, she was dead. I want to turn to another clip, Sean, from your film, Genocide. This is Amal Khalil's niece.
5: Amal is my aunt, and she is also the bravest person I know. Whenever she talked, people would silence themselves, and she was never scared. She received threats. She put smiles on everyone's faces whenever she walked in any room. I am very proud of Amal.
0: So that was Amal Khalil's niece. Sean Murray, talk about who Amal Khalil was And the horror of that day when she and Zineb took refuge. Well, explain what happened to them.
3: Well, first of all, Amal was a much beloved journalist in South Lebanon. She, in many ways, on the 20th of November, when Ali Shwab was killed with Fatima and Muhammad, she had picked up the mantle of Ali in the sense that she was the go-to journalist for other international journalists and those in South Lebanon to contact regarding information they needed in the South. She, like Ali, knew every blade of grass in the South, but also she was so well received with many organisations, as I said, much beloved. What had happened to Amal that day was that she was travelling to a village in South Lebanon.
0: Can I ask, had she already been warned by the IDF getting calls?
3: Oh, yes, yes. So beforehand, maybe a number of weeks beforehand, she was told, and I quote the IDF themselves, that her head would be removed from her shoulders if she continued to document what was happening in the South. So that's exactly what Amal was doing that day. She was documenting the war crimes in the South, the destruction of villages. She was in a convoy of two cars. The car in front was hit with a drone. A number of journalists were killed there, who Amal knew. Amal and her friend got out of the car, Zainab Faraj, got out of the car. They hid under a tree and phoned family members and colleagues. They then moved very quickly to a house across the road. By this stage, the president of Lebanon had been contacted by her colleagues.
0: President Aoun.
3: President Aoun. He effectively made calls to the mechanism, which is a committee that's set up between the Lebanese army, the Israeli army, and an American mediator. And that committee was set up to effectively deal with issues around peace between Lebanon and Israel. So pretty early on, and I mean in the first 10 minutes, everyone was aware that Amal Killeen, Amal and Zainab were in that house. Attempts were made to rescue both of them, but the Israeli army then bombed the road as the Lebanese army were approaching. The fire did not stop. And the car that Amal was in was then droned after all this. So not very long later, the Red Cross, along with the Lebanese army, were then gained access, to the house after the house had been hit. So eventually the house was hit and there was no more contact from Amal. Zainab was rescued. Then the Israeli fire started again, so they had to stop the search of Amal. And it wasn't until a number of hours later, maybe 11 o'clock, after this original incident began at about 20 past 2 in the afternoon, that they found Amal's lifeless body on the basement of the house.
0: I want to ask you about the solidarity between people in Northern Ireland and the north of Ireland and the people of Palestine and also Lebanon. I saw you yesterday near your house, near the muriel, as it's called in Irish, of Bobby Sands, the famous hunger striker who died of starvation, but during his hunger strike ran for the British Parliament and won. His was one of many murals, now a number of them, images of Gaza. I mean, you have the poet Rafat Al-Arir killed in an Israeli military strike in Gaza. His poem, If I Must Die, is written out on the wall. And why you did this film and that solidarity that you feel, the significance of these two movements?
3: It's very pertinent you had mentioned the mural of Bobby Sands. I mean, the thread that runs through my work is how we, I mean, just to give a bit of context to the conflict here, the community that I came from, there was a kind of a monopoly of victimhood. So the media was used to vilify the community that I come from. So I come from a what would be widely known as a Catholic Irish Republican community, where we had what you would say, a low-intensity civil war for over 30 years here, where many civilians were killed, and many combatants were killed, members of the IRA, members of the British soldiers, members of the British paramilitary police. So we had that over 3,500 people killed in the conflict for over 30 years. And you have to remember, as you walk through Belfast streets, you know, every corner that you turned on that short tour, there were many people killed in those streets. So
0: I should warn you, we have 30 seconds.
3: Okay. So, yeah, so it's very, very important that the murals were, and the thread that runs through my work, is that we need to reclaim historical memory, and murals are a very, very important part of that, as well as the work that I do now.
0: And the solidarity with Palestine?
3: Yes, and that of course, encapsulates the solidarity of Palestine, because we see that on the murals, along with the politics that we have suffered ourselves here.
0: I want to thank you, Sean Murray, for coming in to Northern Vision Community Television here in Belfast. Sean Murray is a documentary filmmaker, new feature film premiering at Docs Ireland Festival Thursday called Journocide, The War on Truth. Thanks to everyone here at Northern Visions TV, Dave Hindman, Dean Hagen, Dave Caskey, Jamie Finley, Kieran Brolehan, Eamon Higgins, Shauna Lawson, Simon Goliger, and Alva Lynch and Jeff Williams. That does it for our show. I'll be in Vermont for the weekend with Steal a Story, Please. I'm Amy Goodman from Belfast.
6: They said
7: if I got drunk,
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1: Yeah, baby!
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3: Blue Sway Connection. 5, 4, 3, 2, 1.

0: Oh, yeah, we got a little double shot right there.
1: All righty.
0: That's the gist of the show today, because everything you hear today on Blue Suede Connection is a double-sided hit.
1: Awesome.
0: But before I get to that, welcome everybody to Blue Suede Connection. I'm Dan.
1: I'm TL.
0: Yeah, what we're doing today, baby, is every song that you hear today is we're going to do two songs in a row each set. And both songs were on the same 45 together, the A side and the B side.
1: Okay.
0: And both of these songs were a top hit.
1: Mm.
0: Now, 99.9% of the songs you hear today on the show are going to be a top 40 hit.
1: Oh.
0: I might throw a top 100 hit in here and there.
1: Okay.
0: Just because we like the A side a lot, you know.
1: Yeah, yeah.
0: Or something to that effect. But you guys get the gist of it. Every song you hear today is going to be a hit from Elvis, and they're all double-sided hits, which is pretty cool.
1: Yeah, back in the days of 45s.
0: Yeah.
1: Side A, side B.
0: And you didn't see a whole lot of top two-sided hits like that.
1: Mm-hmm, yeah.
0: And we have these songs that were the number one biggest selling double-sided hits you're going to share on the show today.
1: Mm.
0: And you're also going to share with us a little bit about Paul McCartney and the Elvis song that made him cry.
1: Aww.
0: I'm looking forward to hearing that one. I don't even know what the song is. And
1: Do you?
0: Put this stuff together like a week or two ago. I've forgotten already.
1: I don't know.
0: Yeah, I don't even remember. You know, we have a lot of great UK stations that play Blue Suede Connection. We're very excited about that. And we always give chart numbers from the US sales in this net. This week, we're going to give you the top selling UK Elvis singles, his biggest hits in the UK.
1: That is cool.
0: Yeah, we're going to do that. And lots of good stuff today. And Priscilla actually shared a little bit about her ex-husband, Elvis Presley, and the singers he liked and the singers that he didn't so much care for.
1: Okay.
0: She's going to let us know about that today on the show.
1: Okay.
0: But it's all about the hits. It's all about Elvis Presley. So we opened up the show with One Night With You. This was from 1958. It went to number 4 on the charts. The flip side, I Got Stung, was a number 8 hit for Elvis in 1958.
1: Nice, nice.
0: So now we're going to drift on into 1960 with a number 1, Stuck On You. And on the flip side was Fame and Fortune, which went all the way to number 17 on the charts.
1: Mm.
0: You ready to rock and roll, baby?
1: Absolutely.

Oh, yeah. Now it's time to slow down that pace a little bit. Make some time for some Velvet Elvis with one of those songs that puts that little tingle, a little bit of warmth in your heart. Can you dig it, baby?

0: I see you over there.
1: Love it.
0: I see you singing along.
1: Oh, my lordy.
0: I think you and I both agree that's probably one of our favorite Elvis 60s song, isn't it?
1: It's just so, well, like you said, yeah, velvety.
0: It's. I didn't say Wolfman said it.
1: Yeah, well, okay. You know. I just gave that away.
0: I know you mistake me for the Wolfman every once in a while, baby, but, you know, it happens.
1: Yeah.
0: Okay, you know, the last time we did a Top 40 show, when I played this song, you were surprised that it was a Top 40 hit.
1: Yeah, I wasn't aware of that.
0: Yeah, but it was actually a number 12 hit for Elvis in 1964. We're talking about Kissin' Cousins.
1: Mm-hmm.
0: And on the flip side of Kissin' Cousins was It Hurts Me, and that went to number 29 on the charts.
1: Now, see, I like It Hurts Me better.
0: I know you do.
1: And yet it didn't chart as high.
0: But Kissin' Cousins is a fun song.
1: Oh, of course.
0: In fact, let's play it now and listen just how fun it really is.
1: Okay.

0: From 1959, I Need Your Love Tonight. That went to number 4 on the charts.
1: Nice, very nice.
0: Yeah, big song there in 1959. And you wonder what's on the flip side? Well, I'll tell you this much. It went to number 2. It was actually bigger than that.
1: Mm.
0: And we're going to find out what that song is right after this.

0: from 1959. Nice. Number two on the charts, A Fool Such As I. Those were the songs that were coming out there, you know, when Mr. E was in the military and just getting out of the army.
1: Mm-hmm.
0: And luckily he had recorded a lot of material, and those were the songs that came out as Elvis came out. There you go.
1: Yeah.
0: Kind of makes a little bit of sense right there.
1: Exactly.
0: Hey, we hope you are enjoying Blue Suede Connection, and today we are doing the top 40. They're all double-sided hits. We're playing two songs at a time on the show today, the A side and the B side. Both skyrocketed on the charts. So that's mm-hmm. what it's all about here on Blue Suede Connection. And again, we hope you're enjoying the show, and if you are, we would love to hear from you.
1: That's right, 540-227-0514.
0: Now, for those of you who get a little nervous when we say call us, we're not going to answer the phone. You don't have to worry. You're not going to have to talk to either one of us. It's a machine. What you're going to get is a little machine with TL's voice saying, leave a message.
1: Mm-hmm.
0: And we'd love to hear it. Tell us your favorite song. Give us an Elvis story, anything. Keep it enough that we can play it, not like a three-minute sermon. but let us know something that you're listening to the show, you love Elvis, whatever it might be. We want to hear from you, because without you, there is no Blue Suede Connection. Be part of the show.
1: Mm-hmm.
0: All right, we're doing the double-sided hits today, so I think it's time to go to the year 1964. Now, one of the songs on this list here, these two songs, was recorded years earlier.
1: Mm-hmm.
0: But it wasn't released later until one of Elvis's 60s albums. And we're talking about Ain't That Lovin' You Baby. That went to number 16 on the charts.
1: I love it.
0: But it was paired up with Ask Me, which went to number 12. So now let's get into a little soft, pretty Elvis once again and rock out with a little Ain't That Lovin' You Baby here on Blue Suede Connection.

0: I like that song. That's rock and roll and rock and blues right there. Ain't that loving you, baby?
1: Good stuff.
0: I'll take it. I sound like Wolfman, and I'm not even trying to. I'll take it, baby.
1: Now you got that stuck in your head now.
0: Too much Wolfman on the show today. I got to calm down because the werewolf comes out of me.
1: Exactly.
0: Speaking of howling dogs, you got a little story right here that's going to set us up for the next set of songs. So, baby, I'm going to leave the mic to you.
1: All righty. So, we're talking about the biggest, most successful two-sided hit in Billboard's top 100 history.
0: So it is him. You're telling me it is him.
1: It is him.
0: Okay.
1: Yes. Elvis Presley's Hound Dog side A side to Don't Be Cruel's B side was Billboard's biggest, most successful hit, bigger than anything anyone had ever done then or since, including the Beatles.
0: Wow.
1: And let me tell you, there's a story behind this. It's quite interesting. I'm going to lay out the timeline because I don't think people realize kind of how it started.
0: Okay.
1: So on June 5th, Elvis did the Uncle Milty show, Milton Berle show, and did Hound Dog. It had not been released. Nobody had heard the song.
0: Right.
1: And went crazy, of course, with his gyrations and started all that nonsense that happened after that. And on that show, you know, he said, I have to record this. It's going to be out soon, whatever, which he did. He went right into RCA Studios in New York on July 2nd, a little less than a month later, and recorded Hound Dog. And, you know, it took like 28 takes to get Hound Dog.
0: Mr. Perfectionist.
1: Yeah, or something like that. And so they finally get what they want, and now Elvis is looking for the B-side. I guess he spent quite some time going through acetates, but when he heard Don't Be Cruel, he only listened to it twice, and he said, that's it.
0: Wow.
1: That's it.
0: He knew it.
1: He knew right away. So now, this 45 was released August 4th, and Hound Dog right away charted at number 24 that very first week that it was out.
0: Right.
1: Within a week, it was up to number 11. Don't Be Cruel was then released a month later, and it charted at number 28. And then for a month, they kind of battled back and forth, but Hound Dog was always jumping over it, leading the way. Now, finally, on September 8th, Hound Dog was number 2 and Don't Be Cruel was number 3. And My Prayer from the Platters was number 1. But then that very next week, September 15th, finally, both songs jumped over the Platters and Hound Dog sat at number 1 and Don't Be Cruel sat at number 2.
0: How cool was that?
1: Yeah. Yeah. And it hung on like that for weeks and weeks. Yeah.
0: And that's the biggest one in the history of recorded music. You ain't nothing.

0: It's amazing. Nice. Such a soft, simple song. Mm-hmm. Nice, simple, easy lyrics. DJ just barely tapping the drums with the snare, you know, and the Jordanaires, beautiful vocals in the background, and Elvis doing what Elvis did.
1: It's elegant.
0: Yeah. Makes it a great song. And that song actually went to number 11 on the charts back in 1958. Now you're wondering what's on the flip side. Mm. Well, just like the last time, you're going to have to find out right after this.

0: You want to answer that, don't you? I bet it's just killing you, seeing the soft glow just inches away. Someone wants to tell you something, or ask you something. Oh, come on! Answer it already! Just so we're clear, that wasn't my fault. Next time, ignore your inner voice. Don't text and drive. 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
1: The Giant in Me is the heartfelt first book in an inspirational series of spiritual wellness.
2: The operator upstairs doesn't make mistakes. You're not a mistake. You're here for a reason. You are loved, you are important, and you're needed in this world. And no matter how dark of a space you think you're in, you can get your life back, and you deserve to be happy.
1: The Giant in Me, Getting My Life Back by Daniel Hawthorne. Available wherever books are sold.
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0: There you go. The flip side of Don't, I Beg of You, number 8 in 1958 on the Billboard charts.
1: Love it.
0: Speaking of Billboard, we often share different lists they've given us through the years, and they're semi hot and cold with Elvis. You never know what you're going to get. But they did recently put out what they still feel are the 10 best Elvis Presley songs. And a lot of them you're hearing today. Number 10 on their list from 1972, Burning Love. Number 9, Love Me Tender from 1956. Number 8, Are You Lonesome Tonight from 1960. Number 7 on their list is Teddy Bear from 1957.
1: Nice.
0: I'm surprised they didn't put this closer to the top, Heartbreak Hotel from 1956. Because of the status of the song being the first really big one.
1: Right.
0: Number 5 from 1961, Can't Help Falling in Love. Number 4, Don't Be Cruel from 1956. Number 3, they say, is Now or Never from 1960. Wow. Number 2, they put Jailhouse Rock from 1957. And they say the best Elvis Presley song was All Shook Up from 1957.
1: Oh, okay.
0: Of course, they picked all the standards, you know.
1: Yeah,
0: the,
1: right.
0: And those are all great songs. You know, we say standard, but, you know, when you look at Elvis's catalog, he did so much great music. But those singles were the really super good songs.
1: The ones that stand out to most people.
0: Absolutely, yeah. Absolutely. All right, you ready to get warm and comfy and head to Las Vegas?
1: Yeah.
0: All right, Viva Las Vegas was number 29 on the charts, and the flip side of Viva Las Vegas was What I Say. That went to number 21.
1: Nice.
0: So I say, let's play Viva Las Vegas.
2: 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Got a whole lot of money that's

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0: Fun song, fun movie right there.
1: Absolutely.
0: Viva Las Vegas is probably one of his most popular films, one of his highest grossing films, and people love it. When you ask a lot of fans, you know, and we did recently on our page, your favorite Elvis movie, and Viva's gotten quite a few hits already, so you gotta love that film. All right, you know, when you do go to Vegas, one thing you really gotta have if you're a gambler, you gotta have good luck, you know, can you feel me? All right, you need to have a good luck charm with you. And I always have mine with me, and she sits across from me. But, hey, I just had a good way of
1: putting
0: that in there. I had to come up with something. That's me. That's what I do.
1: The Segway King.
0: There I am. Here's number one, good luck charm from 1962. And the flip side, anything that's part of you went to number 31. Let's do it.

All right, we're going to do something different right now. We're going to kick off another song right here called Treat Me Nice, which is a top hit for Elvis. Mm-hmm. And after the top of the hour, we're going to kick off hour number two with the flip side of this classic. And we'll give all those numbers and lots of great stuff coming up right after this song.

0: We'll be right back
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2: Award-winning KCIW Newsroom Newsbreak. Our community has a lot of arts and culture happening, but it doesn't get talked about a lot. Unless you sit down, like I did recently, for a talk with Mike Moran. He's passionate about community theater here in Brookings.
3: I had been doing community theater and professional theater and college theater down in the Bay Area growing up.
2: Mike happens to be the only currently serving member of the original board of directors that started the Chetco Pelican Players almost 40 years ago. And he helped start a very long-running theater because he saw that there wasn't much here in Brookings then.
3: Well, I moved to Brookings in 1980, and there was no theater company at the time.
2: Mike saw a need and knew other theater folk in town and decided to fix that.
3: We decided that we needed to do a fundraiser for the senior center. And so we just got some people together who had theater background like I did.
2: And that very first play was...
3: And we did a melodrama, Lily the Felon's Daughter.
2: And the Chetco Pelican Players didn't even exist yet, but that first play started it all.
3: So we decided to start the Chetco Pelican Players.
2: And they did so doing what they knew best.
3: Five melodramas were our first shows. Melodrama is an interesting type of broad acting, loosely based on a plot line. I had always enjoyed doing melodramas, and the cast does, because it gives everybody a chance to overact.
2: 25 years later, Mike's love of melodrama led him to write his own.
3: And I decided, well, after all these years I've been in theater, I should be able to write a play.
2: And from there, the Chetco Pelican Players were the proud producers of what would become a local favorite, titled
3: Thar She Blows, or Quit Your Blubberin'.
2: Thar She Blows was unique in that it focused on local history. Sort of.
3: I decided to base the play loosely on Brookings history. Some of the oddities of Brookings history. But all tongue-in-cheek. But it kind of turned into this murder mystery comedy melodrama.
2: Thar She Blows was so well-loved, they brought it back.
3: And 6 years later, in 2016... people that had gone off to college, got married, all came back together and wanted to do it again. So in 2016, we reproduced it. And that was almost the entire same cast as the first time.
2: And now, almost 10 years later, the Chetco Pelican Players are slated to pull it off again. Thar She Blows, or Quit Your Blubberin', opens at the Chetco Playhouse on April 18th. For KCIW News, I'm Jason Liddell.
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0: The title track from his 1957 movie, Jailhouse Rock, number one on the charts there in 1957.
1: Very nice.
0: And we ended the first hour with the B-side of that track, which was Treat Me Nice, which went to number 27 on the charts. Double-sided hit right there, baby.
1: There you go.
0: That's what we're doing here on Blue Suede Connection. Welcome to hour number two, where we are going to continue playing those double-sided hits. Elvis had many. In fact, I think he's the artist with the most. I'm not positive
1: on
0: that.
1: I think that's what that
0: I mean, he just, he just nailed one right after the other. And it wasn't always number one, but it was usually a number of top 40 or a top 100 hit for him. He just had so many. And we're not going to be able to get them all on the show today, obviously, because there are so many.
1: Right.
0: All right, the movie songs, you know, he always had some great songs in his movies. And he had two big hits from Blue Hawaii.
1: Nice.
0: Now, you'd have thought the title track would have been the big hit, but no. There was a particular love song that we all know and love. I think you know what I'm talking about. Played at a lot of weddings. Can't Help Falling in Love. Of course, that did big on the charts. That went to number four. And on the flip side was a little cute song called Rockahula Baby. That went to number 23 on the charts. So here is the double-sided hits from the film Blue Hawaii.

0: Fun little ditty right there, Rockahula, nice. Baby. Thing is about that song, it's only like a minute and 30-some seconds long. It's a short song.
1: Still good, though.
0: But it went up the charts for Elvis, and that's what it was all about, making money and making people happy with your music.
1: Mm-hmm.
0: And he did that very well. You know, you got some good stuff coming up a little bit. You're going to share a song with us today, or talk about a song that made Paul McCartney cry.
1: Right.
0: Mm-hmm. We're going to find out why he cried and what that song was in a little bit. And I'd like to share little antidotes. And in fact, in a little bit, I'm going to share the UK's top best-selling Elvis singles.
1: Nice. Can't wait to hear that.
0: Yeah, but right now I'm going to share something that comes from CheatSheet.com.
1: Mm-hmm.
0: Priscilla Presley recently did an interview, and they were asking Priscilla different questions about her ex-husband, Elvis Presley.
1: Mm-hmm.
0: And they asked her, what were the singers that really, that Elvis got into? Who did he like a lot?
1: Mm-hmm.
0: Now, this is new to me, some of these. Ike and Tina Turner was mentioned, she said.
1: Oh, okay.
0: Gary Puckett and the Union Gap. He liked them.
1: Oh, wow.
0: Young girl, get out of my heart. You remember?
1: Yeah, yeah.
0: Fats Domino. We know he liked Fats.
1: Yeah.
0: He liked the Ink Spots, Tom Jones, the Righteous Brothers, and Roy Orbison.
1: Mm-hmm.
0: Now, again, at the time that she was asked this, you know, I don't know when, how many years ago this was, but
1: mm-hmm.
0: I'm sure throughout his life he liked different people, because I know
1: probably.
0: He liked Anne Murray and people like that, too.
1: Yeah.
0: Now, someone that she said he didn't really like so much was Robert Goulet.
1: Yeah, we heard that. He shut some TVs out with him singing on them.
0: He particularly didn't like Mel Torme as well.
1: Oh, really?
0: Yeah.
1: Okay.
0: She said, Elvis said he did not like what he called all technique and no emotion or feeling singers.
1: Mm-hmm.
0: And that's true if you think about it. I mean, nothing against Robert Goulet, but he was blah, basically.
1: It was
0: no
1: all
0: feeling.
1: About the voice and the technique of singing, yeah.
0: So that totally makes a lot of sense.
1: Yeah.
0: I get it. I get it. You get it too, don't you, baby?
1: Absolutely.
0: We get Elvis.
1: Yeah, yeah.
0: All right. You know, we talk about this occasionally. When he went into the Army, he went in a rock and roller. When he came out, he was still a rock and roller, but he also liked to use his voice.
1: Yeah.
0: And one of the first songs that he did when he got out of the Army, he wanted to show his pipes off,
1: mm-hmm.
0: what he had discovered.
1: He'd been working on it. Yeah.
0: Yeah, it was It's Now or Never. And that was a big song for him in 1960. It went to number one. And the flip side of that was It's a Mess of Blues, which went to number 32.
1: Nice.
0: So let's get some big vocals from Elvis and a good rocker from Elvis, the A side and the B side.

0: It's one of those sing-along songs, mm-hmm. and I noticed you were singing along with it. Mm-hmm. He had a couple of those, like Good Luck Charm we played earlier. There's just certain songs you just kind of tap your toes and sing along to. Yeah,
1: absolutely.
0: And that's one of them. That was Don't You Think It's Time. It was from 1958. It went to number 21 on the charts. Mm-hmm. And we're going to play the flip side. I'm not going to tell you what the song is. You know, because you got to listen for another. But that song went to number 3, and we're going to play that after the break. But before we go to break, baby, we have mm-hmm. not yet given out websites and all that important stuff that we must share with our friends. How can they find us?
1: All righty. Well, if you're new to the show, we have a very active Facebook page. That's been Blue Suede Connection in search bar. It'll come right up. And the website is bluesuedeconnection.com.
0: That easy. All right. The flip side of Don't You Think It's Time, which was a number 3 hit from 1958. You're going to find out what that was right after this.

0: Through his deeply personal insights, Stan fought his way back to health. This raw story offers an encouraging look inside obesity.
1: I think we all have a giant in us, but we all just have to control that giant. You know, your giant might be drugs. Your giant might be something else. Some have been able to tame that giant from the beginning, and many haven't. I was one who lost control and let the giant control me, but I got it back.
0: The Giant in Me, Getting My Life Back by Daniel Hawthorne. Available wherever books are sold.
2: Hey, friend, what do you think about Blue Suede Connection?
3: Well, Bonnie, I got three big words for you.

0: There you go. That was the A side and the B side. Don't You Think It's Time, 21. And that was Wear My Ring Around Your Neck, went to number 3 in 1958.
1: Nice.
0: All right. Lots of Elvis songs are emotional and people cry. They get happy. We always say Elvis is that friend when you need one.
1: Mm-hmm.
0: You know, if you want to rock and roll, crank up Burning Love. If you want to get lovey and dovey and all that, you play Can't Help Falling in Love.
1: Mm-hmm. Mm-hmm.
0: No, I don't know what this story is all about. I just know it's about Paul McCartney and an Elvis song that made him cry.
1: Right.
0: So
1: well,
0: go ahead.
1: Let me ask you, can you remember the last time an Elvis song made you cry?
0: I don't know.
1: It's been a long time.
0: I don't know that
1: or
0: an Elvis
1: have
0: song.
1: Have you never cried?
0: No, songs don't make me cry. In fact, you're that person, I've noticed this, you like when you're in a sad place to play sad songs.
1: Yeah.
0: I can't do that. When I'm sad, I'm sad. I don't want something to make me sadder.
1: You don't.
0: No.
1: You try to find something happy.
0: Yeah, I'll get it.
1: I get it.
0: Grab a chocolate milk and play like, you know, Jailhouse Rock.
1: Right, yeah.
0: You
1: gotcha.
0: Know.
1: See, and I want to find something I can relate to in that emotional moment. So that's where we're different.
0: Yeah.
1: Okay, so you know, Elvis, I'm sure many of us have cried listening to Elvis's music for many reasons, and Paul McCartney's one of them. And the last time he was recently interviewed, they asked him about Elvis's music, and he actually said that he hadn't listened to Elvis's music very often until this past summer.
0: Right.
1: He said he actually spent some time listening, and he said he was blown away. He said, suddenly I realized that the last time I listened to his music thoroughly was before the Beatles.
0: Wow.
1: Yeah, it's a long time. Before all that had happened to me, he said, and it just stripped everything away. He said, it was like I was a kid playing snooker again and listening.
0: Okay.
1: Isn't that cool?
0: Mm-hmm.
1: And the song that really did it for him, that he said made him cry and really hit him, was I Want You, I Need You, I Love You.
0: Is that cool or what?
1: Mm-hmm.
0: Guess what we have coming up?
1: I could only guess.
0: It went to number 3 on the charts in 1956. I Want You, I Need You, I Love You. And the flip side, My Baby Left Me. By the way, very good story.
1: Oh, yeah, very good, right?
0: You're good, I tell you.

0: The early sounds right there. I like that song.
1: Very good.
0: Really good stuff right there from Elvis Presley, My Baby Left Me. We are doing the double-sided hits today on Blue Suede Connection. We're doing them in two songs in a row. This sets the A side, the B side.
1: Mm-hmm.
0: And both songs made it to the top 40.
1: Nice.
0: A lot of these are number one songs you're hearing today, or they're top tens as well. So there's a lot of great music. Elvis just put so much stuff out.
1: I know.
0: There at one point, I think between 1956 and 1959, everything he touched was gold.
1: I know, right?
0: Pretty much. That's the way it seems. And he liked to experiment and do different types of songs. Like It's Now or Never was a big deal for him because he got to show off the voice. And the next song we're going to do is an early song from 1961 that he once again liked to show off his pipes. And the song is called Surrender, which went to number one on the charts.
1: Good song.
0: And the flip side was a song I think you've mentioned you liked before. It's called Lonely Man.
1: Yeah, I love that song.
0: That went to number 32 on the charts.

0: Beautiful.
1: Very simple song. Just Elvis and his guitar. No backup singers. No other music.
0: A man
1: and his guitar just making beautiful music.
0: Mm-hmm.
1: When you got a voice, you can do that.
0: Absolutely. Yeah.
1: I think we know he had a voice. He liked to rock out, too. And this next song is one of my favorite songs that Elvis did in the 60s, rock and roll-wise.
0: Mm-hmm.
1: We're talking about Little Sister. It went to number 5 on the charts. And on the flip side, a very well-loved song, his latest Flame. That went to number 4 on the charts. So let's rock out with Little Sister.

0: Two big top 10 hits right there for Elvis Presley. Little Sister at number 5 and his latest Flame coming in at number 4. On the charts right there in the early 60s, he was back. He was just cutting one good hit after another.
1: That's another one, 4 and 5. Very
0: absolutely
1: cool.
0: Yeah, I love that. Now coming up, we're going to do a number 1 and its flip side, which went to number 20. I'll tell you the number one song was Are You Lonesome Tonight?
1: Okay.
0: And I'm not going to tell you what's on the flip side, so you got to stay tuned to listen for that.
1: Okay.
0: And you know, we are sharing today all these songs. We're getting these numbers from the American charts. You know, these were the way they, how they did there. But the UK has got a massive, massive amount of Elvis fans over there. They love Elvis.
1: Sure.
0: They love Blue Suede Connection because we're on several stations.
1: Mm-hmm.
0: So when we come back, I'm going to share with you the top 10 biggest selling singles from the UK.
1: The Giant in Me is the heartfelt first book in an inspirational series of spiritual wellness.
0: The operator upstairs doesn't make mistakes. You're not a mistake. You're here for a reason. You are loved, you are important, and you're needed in this world. And no matter how dark of a space you think you're in, you can get your life back, and you deserve to be happy.
1: The Giant in Me, Getting My Life Back by Daniel Hawthorne, available wherever books are sold.
2: My wife Peggy has a bad case of EA, Elvis addiction, so I turned her on to Blue Suede Connection, and now I'm king of the hill.

I wonder if you're lonesome tonight. You know, someone said the world's a stage and each must play a part. Fate had me playing in love with you as my sweetheart. Act one was where we met. I loved you at first glance. You read your lines so cleverly and never missed a cue. Then came act two. You seemed to change, you acted strange, and why I've never known. Honey, you lied when you said you loved me, and I had no cause to doubt you. But I'd rather go on hearing your lies than to go on living without you. Now the stage is bare, and I'm standing there with emptiness all around. And if he won't come back to me, then they can bring the curtain down.

0: There you go. I gotta know. Number 20 in 1960. The flip side to Are You Lonesome Tonight, which was number one.
1: Mm-hmm.
0: All right. I've been talking about this, so let's do it. We know we've been playing all these songs today, and we're going by U.S. numbers.
1: Right.
0: Okay, the U.K., like I said, Elvis is as big there, if not bigger, than he is in the United States. And we have some fine stations in the U.K. that play Blue Suede Connection. So I thought this week, let's share the top 10 biggest singles that came out of the U.K.
1: Okay,
0: for Elvis.
1: Yeah, let's do it.
0: Number 10, Surrender from 1961.
1: Mm-hmm.
0: Number 9, a big seller, All Shook Up from 1956.
1: Okay.
0: Number 8 on the charts over there, Can't Help Falling in Love.
1: Mm-hmm.
0: Number 7, Wooden Heart from 1961. Now, here's one. I don't know that this made our top 10. Way Down from 1977.
1: Ooh, love it.
0: Yeah.
1: No, it didn't make ours, but it should have been.
0: Number 5, The Wonder of You from 1970.
1: Mm-hmm.
0: Number 4, one of the biggest selling singles over in the UK, A Little Less Conversation remix from 2002, the remix.
1: Yeah. Oh,
0: yeah.
1: Nice.
0: Yeah.
1: Nice.
0: Number 3, Are You Lonesome Tonight, 1961.
1: Mm-hmm.
0: Number 2, one of the biggest selling sales over in the UK for Elvis was Jailhouse Rock from 1957. The biggest selling song in the UK was It's Now or Never.
1: Oh, okay.
0: Yeah, there you go.
1: You know what I love about the UK is that they're now current. He is in their charts now.
0: Right.
1: That's what's cool. What was that, 2003?
0: 2002.
1: Oh, 2002. Yeah.
0: All right. Now, let's go to 1962 now. What do you think?
1: Okay.
0: Return to Sender was a number 2 hit for Elvis in 1962. And the flip side was Where Do You Come From? It barely made it, but it made it to number 99 on the top 100 charts. So let's
1: Great
0: do
1: song
0: it.
1: Too.

0: Oh, pretty song. And and that song playing underneath of us talking right now is also a sad song. It's a sad song because we have to say goodbye.
1: Yes, boo-hoo.
0: Did you enjoy the show today?
1: Absolutely did.
0: Well, I know if you enjoyed it, I know all of our friends out there listening enjoyed it as well.
1: Absolutely,
0: so we've done our job. Any closing words, baby?
1: Once again, just want to thank everybody for joining us. It really is such a pleasure. And want to remind everybody to come look for Dan's book. Dan Hawthorne, The Giant in Me, Getting My Life Back. I know you've been hearing the advertising. It's really cool.
0: Okay.
1: It's up on Amazon. We're like in the top 50. People are loving it. He's acting like he's all surprised.
0: Oh, I am. Yes. It's good news.
1: Great. Come check it out. Good
0: stuff. All right, friends. Thank you very much for joining us this week. We're going to close today with Bossa Nova Baby went to number 8 in 1963. And on the flip side, Witchcraft went to number 32. Have a great week, and we'll talk to you all again next week. Say it with me, baby.
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0: Which crowds have gotten to keep going down and down? All right, let's wrap it up and get out of here.
1: Blue Suede Connection.
2: When climate scientists offer us insights into our future, they do so in terms of projections, not predictions. Predictions would provide us a picture of what our future will be. But anyone reflecting for a moment on that concept will realize that what the future will look like depends on what happens between now and then. Thus, when climate scientists provide us with visions of what our future might look like, they do so within the context of specific assumptions about our behavior. These are often called scenarios. Earlier Intergovernmental Panel on Climate Change reports identified scenarios based on our global population growth, economic behavior, and energy usage. Since and including the fifth IPCC report, the projections are based on trajectories and 2100 endpoints for the concentration of greenhouse gases in our atmosphere. The range for these representative concentration pathways, or RCPs as they are called, are from the lowest possible value, RCP 2.6, that would result if we ceased emissions immediately up to the trajectory and condition that would exist if we were to continue our current behavior of accelerating fossil fuel use and greenhouse gas emissions, RCP 8.5. This is often termed the business as usual, or BAU, scenario. Intermediate levels most often reported are RCP 6.0, which assumes we adjust our behavior somewhat to reduce the BAU trajectory, and RCP 4.5, which assumes an even greater reduction in the fossil fuel use trajectory. Regrettably, the evidence suggests we are on the business as usual or worst case trajectory. Meanwhile, the 2018 Intergovernmental Panel on Climate Change report indicates that we need to reduce substantially emissions by 2030 and achieve net zero emissions by 2050 if we are to limit global warming to 1.5 degrees centigrade above the pre-industrial level as the 2015 Paris Agreement urged. Recorded in the studios of KSKQ Ashland, Oregon, this has been the Climate Capsule. I'm Alan Journay from Southern Oregon Climate Action Now. Please visit our website at socan.eco, where you can learn more about SOCAN, our projects and activities.

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Hello, everyone. And the dogs and cats nearby. Don't forget them. They're listening. Houseplants, they're listening. Fish in the aquarium, they feel it. Music penetrates and makes its mark on everything, in every cell of your body, as do each of our thoughts, for better or worse, for health and happiness, or not, depending. So watch your mind, as they say, and pick good music, or pick good radio programming, such as this one, Adagio, and let me, Drew Darling, curate the next hour. I promise to bring you the best of this kind of slowed down, mindful, intentional music, meant to settle, soothe, and stimulate. So as I say, welcome to Adagio, a weekly program for people for whom music is a big deal. People who welcome music to reach right in and grab them, transport them, calm, settle, and soothe them. Which is the whole idea of Adagio, where once weekly we give over to that mystical attraction of music that can both put your mind at ease while at the same time fire your curiosities. That's what Adagio means, coming from the Italian ad agio, meaning to be at ease.

It's a program to usher in your alpha waves, that middle frequency of brain waves that bridge the span between the subconscious and the conscious mind, that are known to be calming, promote feelings of ease and contentment,

So, yes, that's the idea behind Adagio. Music intended to draw you in, grab hold of your imagination, and make you want to hear more. So, settle in, let go, let the music take over.

Now, in case there's any arguments breaking out of the yes it is, no it isn't, perhaps I'd better step in here. That piece we last heard was originally composed by the German team of Gerhard Winkler and Fred Rausch, and was entitled Mutterlein. And it was so loved when it was released in 1952, it was adapted into Danish, Czech, Dutch, English, Finnish, French, Icelandic, Norwegian, Spanish, and Swedish. Keith Jarrett, who performed that piece live in Berlin, probably first knew the piece in its English version, Answer Me, My Love. But most of the audience would have known it as Mütterlein, or Little Mother. As one who has performed widely throughout Europe through the decades, Jarrett knew it as a crowd favorite and must have chuckled knowing that as he closed out his concert with it, various members of his audience would have had unique sets of lyrics rolling through their heads, each of them thinking the song their own national favorite.

That exquisite sound, played by John Dornenberg, comes from the viola da gamba, a magnificently crafted six-string instrument born in the Kingdom of Aragon from Moorish influences in present-day Spain. And it was one of the most highly regarded instruments in Europe for 300 years from the Renaissance right through the classical period. The viola da gamba was held in such high regard that the French theoretician Marin Mersenne wrote of it, "If one were to judge musical instruments according to their ability to imitate the human voice, if one were to esteem naturalness as the highest accomplishment, one cannot deny the viola da gamba first prize, because it can imitate the human voice in all its modulations, even in its most intimate nuances, that of grief and joy. And if you submerge yourself in its vibration and its register, you'll get that what he wrote was no exaggeration." But you be the judge. We'll hear another played by John Dornenberg, then we'll hear two pieces by the Secret Sisters, whose harmonies sound eerily like the viola da gamba 4 centuries on.

Ladies and gentlemen, this is my stop. I must leave you here. Thanks for listening. I do hope you heard something you liked, something that made you lean in a little closer. If you would like to see the playlist, you will find complete chapter and verse on radioadagio.com. We'll give the last word this week to Shirley Horn. Come back to us next week, and we'll serve it all up again on Adagio. Hope to see you then. Bye for now.

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I drank my fill, and even though I'm satisfied, I'm hungry still.

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1: Here's some advice for folks who will be burning firewood while camping or in a wood stove. Buy it where you burn it. Now here's why. Moving firewood over long distances can potentially transport invasive insect species. Thus, authorities request that you either gather firewood on site, if permitted, or buy certified heat-treated firewood and refrain from moving firewood long distances. One insect species that is particularly a problem is the emerald ash borer beetle, which was first detected in Oregon in June of 2022 and has begun spreading into more areas of the state. The emerald ash borer is capable of killing entire stands of Oregon ash trees, both on land zoned for forestry and agriculture. Widespread death of Oregon ash trees could lead to damaging ecological changes in streams and forests. So do the forests a favor and buy it where you burn it. The forests and your great-great-grandkids will thank you.
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3: 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It's the Sonic Cafe.

Sonic Cafe, kicking off with the gals from KSM and their terrific cover of Cheap Trick's I Want You to Want Me. 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I'm your host, Scott Clark, and this is episode 517. This time, the Sonic Cafe lets her rip. With a music mix that spans six decades. Listen for Nervous Wreck from Radio Stars and the great Billy Furry with his 1973 cover of The Who's Long Live Rock. Then we'll go full a-go-go with the Rolling Stones, then swing through Lord Huron, Nancy Sinatra from like 1966, Tom Jones, and more, including The Killers, cutting loose on Lawyers, Guns, and Money in a ripping tribute to Warren Zevon. On the comedy side, listen for Norm MacDonald's legendary moth joke. George Carlin lays out what fascism can look like when it shows up wearing a smile. Oh, and before we forget, we'll dive into that Frank Zappa, Lou Reed, 60s era friction. Then join Frank for St. Alfonso's Pancake Breakfast. Yummy. All that, plus another Sonic Cafe classic movie moment. This time, a tribute to the great Robert Duvall, pulled from Francis Ford Coppola's Apocalypse Now. So, hey, let's get to it, huh? Before Yes, guitarist Steve Howe had a gig with Tomorrow from 1967. This is Why, featuring Steve Howe. And, of course, we're the Sonic Cafe.

0: A moth goes into a podiatrist's office. The podiatrist says, "What's the problem?" And the moth says, "Where do I begin?" He goes, "All day long I work. Honestly, doc, I don't even know what I'm doing anymore." And the podiatrist says, "Oh, yeah?" And the moth goes, "At night, I sometimes wake up and I turn to some old lady in my bed that's on my arm. A lady that I once loved, doc. I don't know where to turn to. My youngest, Alexandria, she fell in the cold of last year." The cold took her down as it did many of us. He says, "Doc, sometimes I feel like a spider, even though I'm a moth, just barely hanging on to my web with an everlasting fire underneath me. I'm not feeling good." And so the doctor says, "Moth, man, you're troubled. But you should be seeing a psychiatrist. Why on earth did you come here?" And then the moth said, "Because the light was on."
1: My congratulations to anyone who stuck it through to the end.
2: Have you seen the light?
3: Yes! Yes! Jesus H. Goddamn Christ! I have seen the light!
4: We're the Sonic Epic.

0: This is true. University of Texas, a couple of years ago, one of the chemistry majors did a study on all the chemicals in some of the fast food, right? It made national news because she found an ingredient in McRibs also used to make exercise mats. That's true. That's so gross. And if you're in here tonight and you eat McRibs, you're probably like, what is an exercise mat?
1: We're the Sonic Cafe.
2: You can taste the difference.

0: In the mid-60s, Frank Zappa and the Mothers of Invention opened for the Velvet Underground, and they shared, let's say, a mutual distaste. According to legend, before the Velvets went on, Zappa put them down on stage, saying something like, "These guys really stink." To be fair, the Mothers drummer Jimmy Carl Black said he didn't recall Zappa putting down the group, but that he did hate them at the time for some reason, possibly due to their use of drugs. Lou Reed, often the contrarian instigator, later said Zappa was probably the single most untalented person I've heard in my life. He's a two-bit pretentious academic, and he can't play rock and roll because he's a loser. Sterling Morrison was critical too on multiple occasions, once putting down the Mothers' debut Freak Out as such a shuck, and later in life said, "Oh, I hate Frank Zappa. He's really horrible, but he's a good guitar player." This feud did dissipate, though, if there ever really was one. Zappa ended up praising the Velvets' first album shortly after release, and apparently gave Reed the idea for the stabbing sound effect on The Gift. Reed even lovingly inducted Zappa posthumously into the Rock and Roll Hall of Fame, which was a nice thing to do for such a loser.
1: Great googly moogly. We're the Sonic Cafe.

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1: All right, Shibba. We just want to go to Google.

0: Thank you very much, you're welcome. I can't see you, I'm wrong.
1: It's a classic!
2: It's a classic!
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2: It's a classic!
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0: I hate groups of people. I hate people who have a group of people with a common purpose. Because pretty soon they have little hats, you know, and armbands, and fight songs, and a list of people they're going to visit at 3 a.m.
1: We're in a pre-fascist state, and I say when fascism comes to America, it will not be wearing jack boots and brown shirts, and it will be wearing Nike sneakers, and it will have smiley face buttons on the Hard Rock
2: and carrying
1: t-shirt.
2: A flag.
1: Yeah, oh, of course.
2: And a Bible.
1: Always that.

0: In other news, have you seen how they farm lithium?
1: We're here in Chile where lithium mining drained their water so your phone stays charged.
2: We're still waiting for rain.
1: This is how we get lithium. Now that this land is in a drought, we can finally all have iPhones.
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0: what do? You join the mothers, and you end up working for Zappa, and he makes you be a creep. You could have played the blues with John Mayall, or far out exciting jazz with blood, sweat, and tears.
1: You really think so?
0: Look, no one will ever take you seriously after this. How can they take you seriously? In this business, you either got to play the blues or sing with a high voice.
1: You're right. I never should have joined the mothers. Why, I could be a star now.

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1: The Sonic Cafe originates on the Oregon coast and is distributed via the Pacifica and Radio for All networks, where it can be heard on great community, public, and streaming radio stations across the United States. 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

0: Say, wasn't that a great show you just heard on Curry Coast Community Radio, KCIW? Wouldn't it be outstanding to reach out to the folks that made that show and let them know how much you liked it? 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
3: Edition of Baroque and Beyond. This is show 714, the first hour. I'm Michael White, your host, and we'll start the first hour with an opera overture. This is the overture to The Imaginary Armada by Domenico Cimarosa. Now, Cimarosa was an opera composer, and when I think of operas, I also think of Rossini and his many overtures. And of course, there's a few other minor people like Mozart and other opera composers. But Rossini and Cimarosa were more prolific in the 18th century, the second half of the 18th century, the 1700s. And which of them is the most respected is something I have no opinion about. Although the CD liner notes for the disc that I'm producing this from claims that it was Cimarosa. However, there is one piece of information that's interesting. His most famous work, Il Matrimonio Segreto, The Secret Marriage, is one of only a handful of operas that never left the repertory. So from the 1700s till now, it still gets performed on a regular basis. In any case, this is the Imaginary Armada Overture, produced by Toronto Chamber Orchestra. Kevin Mallon was conducting.

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It's the first hour of show 714. Baroque and Beyond is produced and broadcast for the Pacifica Radio Network, which is a network of small community non-commercial radio stations across the country, from California to New York. Most of the stations are very small. Some are manned almost exclusively by volunteers, and they don't take advertising. So if you're listening to live radio, remember to support your local station. We're now going to move to a modern composer. Mario Castelnuovo Tedesco lived from 1895 to 1968. He grew up in Florence, Italy, studied composition and pianoforte at the Istituto Musicale Cherubini. But in 1938, he had to leave Italy because of the anti-Jewish edicts and laws of Mussolini. So, for example, at that time, if you were Jewish, your kids were not allowed to go to school. He managed to come to California, where he became a prolific writer of film music from 1940 to 1956, and as well as a member of the faculty of the Los Angeles Conservatory of Music. His pupils included Henry Mancini and John Williams. This piece that we're going to hear has only been performed once, and this was composed in 1953 and then never actually performed. And it was arranged and then performed by Alessandro Marangoni with the Malmö Symphony Orchestra. Andrew Moglia was conducting. And this is four dances from Shakespeare's play, or for Shakespeare's play, Love's Labour's Lost. This was written in 1953 and recently orchestrated for performance, and the first performance, the only performance, is the one you're going to hear, released by Naxos Records back in 2012. And the four dances are Saraband for the King of Navarre, Gavotte for the Princess of France, Spanish dance for Don Adriano de Armado, and a Russian dance or mask. And again, these are by Mario Castelnuovo Tedesco, and this is only available that I know of on a single CD, music of Mario Castelnuovo Tedesco, two piano concertos, and these four dances.

Once again, those were four dances composed for the play, Shakespeare's play, Love's Labour's Lost, which were written in 1953 and never produced until recorded by the Malmö Symphony Orchestra and released on a CD through Naxos Records. So now we're going to move to Johann Baptist von Hall. He lived from 1739 to 1813, and he was extremely popular in Vienna. And in the 18th century, latter part of the 18th century, he was considered one of the most important and popular composers working in Vienna. Interestingly, he was the first composer to support himself entirely with income revenue from the music that he wrote. He had no official patronage. He was not an official in some church orchestra. He was just a musician and a composer. He had some 80 symphonies, not all of which do I have, but we'll get as many as we can. So he was well-respected. He was known by Mozart and other composers of the time. This piece is his Symphony in G Major, Brian G11. It is recorded by Naxos Records. It was performed by the City of London Symphonia. Andre Watkinson was the conductor. And it's part of a series of CDs of the symphonies of Johann Baptist von Hall.

You're listening to Baroque and Beyond. It's the first hour of show 714. We heard Johann Baptist von Hall Symphony in G major, Brian G11, performed by the City of London Symphonia. Andrew Watkinson was conducting. This was released in 2000. It was actually recorded a year or two before that. So we'll finish the first hour of Baroque and Beyond with a Mozart horn concerto. This is Horn Concerto number 2 in E-flat major, again, composed by Mozart, performed by Barry Tuckwell playing the horn with the English Chamber Orchestra. This was released quite a while ago. It was released by Decca Music, Decca Record Company, London, back in 1984. So it's an older recording. That will finish the first hour, but after the usual station announcements and public service announcements, there's another entire hour of Baroque and Beyond. So stay tuned. Here is Mozart Horn Concerto number 2.

0: FOAA, the National Oceanic and Atmospheric Administration, has issued a warning about moving water that we should all heed. When flooded, turn around, don't drown. When driving on the highway during a storm, if you come upon a flooded area, this warning is for you. Better to turn around than to take chances. Here's why this is important. Just 6 inches of fast-moving water can knock over and carry away an adult. Just 12 inches of fast-moving water can carry away a small car. And 18 to 24 inches of fast-moving water can carry away most large SUVs, vans, and trucks. Remember this warning, and don't take chances with areas of flooding. Best advice when facing a flooded area is the advice given by NOAA. Turn around, don't drown.
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2: Welcome back to the second hour of Baroque and Beyond, show 714. So we'll start the second hour with an obscure recording. Obscure because, frankly, a lot of people have not heard of this composer, Johannes Matthias Sperger, lived from 1750 to 1812. So he was a teacher of musicians like Beethoven, Hummel, Reicha, and others, but he's not well known. This is one of his symphonies. It's a world premiere recording produced or recorded by La Arte del Mondo. Werner Erhard is directing. And it was Symphony No. 34 in D major. Again, Johannes Matthias Sperger, 1750 to 1812. And this is his Symphony No. 34.

Once again, you're listening to Baroque and Beyond. It is the second hour of show 714. So last hour, we finished with a horn concerto by Mozart. Now we're going to move to a contemporary of Mozart, Franz Kromer. He lived from 1759 to 1831. This is his Symphony in D Major, Opus 40. It is performed by the London Mozart Players. Matthias Bammert was conducting.

We will close this week with a Vivaldi concerto in D major, RV 210, performed by Europa Galante, with Fabio Biondi playing the violin and directing. That'll finish this week of Baroque and Beyond. Come back again next week for 2 hours of Baroque and classical music.

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2: 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Let's start today's show with Seattle singer-songwriter Amy Laybourne. And here she is with Brown-Eyed Sue, right here on Local Roots.

The Waysides from Portland with Curtains. You are listening to Local Roots. I'm your host, Robert Richter, bringing you music from musicians right here in the Northwest. From Seattle, Kerry Jennings and Muse. From Tacoma, Queen of Hearts. And again, Camille Trudeau from Portland with Be a Woman About It. And our show started out today with Amy Laybourne from Seattle and Brown Eyed Sue. 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Camp Crush from Portland has a great new song out called Private Heaven. 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
1: From Seattle, Bigfoot, Curious, and Something About You. You are listening to Local Roots. I'm your host, Robert Richter, bringing you music, musicians right here in the Northwest. Portland's Laughing About Nothing and Don't Want to Tell You. Portland's The Summerlands, Selwood Bridge Blues. From Seattle, Yellow Crane, Feed. And our set started out with Portland's Camp Crush, Private Heaven. Let's get back to the music with Portland's Baby Grendel. And here they are with 12 Bulls, right here on Local Roots.

0: from Portland, Family Worship Center. And thank you. You are listening to Local Roots, and I'm your host, Robert Richter, bringing you music for musicians right here in the Northwest. 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We have another hour of Local Roots coming your way. Don't go away. We'll be right back after this break.
1: From the Bureau of Economic Geology, this is EarthDate. In the 1970s, Roger Payne had a multi-platinum record, a surprise hit for two big reasons. Payne was a marine biologist, not a musician, and the singers on the album were whales. Payne's Songs of the Humpback Whale revealed that other creatures may have complex language. It raised interest in whale intelligence and led to the passage of laws protecting them. It also encouraged scientists from many different fields to try to figure out what the whales are saying. Project SETI has been studying the dialogue of a clan of sperm whales in the Caribbean for many years. Sperm whales communicate with rapid clicks produced by blowing pressurized air through their nasal cavities, which is then amplified by a resonating organ in their heads. They can vary the number and tempo of the clicks to form complex streams. Scientists recorded thousands of click streams, then used machine learning to uncover 156 patterns shared by individuals in the clan, like a vocabulary of whale words. However, they still have no idea what these words could mean. So the next step is to attach cameras to the whales to try to connect actions to the words. If they can understand this whale clan's vocabulary, they may be able to communicate with them, and perhaps decipher the language of other whales, other life forms on Earth, maybe even signals from beyond our planet. I'm Scott Tinker.
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0: Okay, we are ready for hour two of Local Roots, music from Northwest artists. I'm your host, Robert Richter, bringing you music from talented musicians right here in the Northwest. Let's start hour two out with Boise band AKA Bell. And here they are with Sunlight, right here on Local Roots.

A fine instrumental from Portland's Ox 78, titled Alacran. You are listening to Local Roots. I'm your host, Robert Richter, bringing you music from musicians right here in the Northwest. A-R-O-E from Seattle with Collapse. 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And here they are with The System, right here on Local Roots.

From Klickitat, Washington, Cicerus Station with Seven Veils. You are listening to Local Roots. I'm your host, Robert Richter, bringing you music for musicians here in the Northwest. From Portland, My Goal with Pick Up and Go. From Bellingham, Washington, Kilmer with Scratch the Itch. And our set started out with The Filthy Traitors from Seattle and their song, The System. Let's get back to the music with Portland singer-songwriter Anandi. And here she is with Don't Let Them Win, right here on Local Roots.

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6: Here's your Curry Coast weather outlook from KCIWLP and the National Weather Service. Mostly cloudy today, gradually becoming sunny with a high near 57. Light and variable winds will become south-southeast around 5 miles per hour. Tonight, increasing clouds with patchy fog and a low around 50. Mild south winds will become calm this evening. Tomorrow, mostly cloudy with patchy fog before noon and a high near 55. Mild west-southwest winds. KCIWLP, 100.7, Brookings, Oregon. I'm Pete Lutz.

Well, howdy, daddy, oh, mommy, oh, cats and kittens. That's Cozy Angleton telling us it's time for the Moondog Show. My name is Ray Gary, and for the next hour, we're going to be jumping into the Wayback Machine. We're going to go way back, way back. We're going to go back 10, 20, 30, 40, 50, 80 years to play the music of the 1950s. So get your dancing shoes on, turn the radio up real loud, and let's get started.

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1: Well, that was, of course, Jerry Lee Lewis from 1957, recorded at Sun Studios. According to legend, that song came out and sold 1 million copies in 10 days. Now, mind you, in those days when you wanted to buy a record, you didn't just go to your computer and download it. No, you had to scratch up some cash, go on down to your record store and find the record, put the money. And when I say scratch up some cash, that's what I mean. Most of us didn't have credit cards in those days, so you had to go out and find that 79 cents and buy the record, bring it home, put it on the turntable. I think you young people today don't appreciate the hardships that many of us rock and roll pioneers dealt with in those days. But thankfully, some of us cared enough to carry on.

0: fine, because you're mine, I walk the line.
1: At the time, most of us guys back on the block thought that was a rock and roll song. Johnny Cash wrote that in his early days when he was out on the road to show that he was being true and faithful to his wife, Becca. Now, from 1956, here's the Johnny Burnett Trio with Train Keep a Rollin'.

Now from 1951, we have another contender for the first rock and roll hit record. It's done by Billy Ward and the Dominoes, with Bill Brown singing lead. Here's 60 Minute Man.

this song first came out, it stirred a little bit of controversy that most of us were not aware of. I think you had to be a certain segment of society to realize this, but it was considered kind of a racist song because Ray Charles was singing about a woman who was way over town. Way over town, according to some people, was the white part of town.

both day and night. Never grumbles or fusses, always treats me right. Never running in the streets and leaving me alone. She knows a woman's place.

Back in 1958, when this next song was recorded, rock and roll was considered a fad and would soon go away. Well, here's Chuck Willis's response to that.

the time this music was popular, a big deal was what we called street corner harmony. Now, where I went to school in suburbia, this generally meant the boys' locker room, but we all had our little groups who participated in one or another here and there. Consequently, I really got to appreciate a cappella music. And I'm going to take a little break from what we've been doing to play three songs from The Persuasions, my very favorite a cappella group, and you'll soon hear why.

It was out of a dream that the little girl came. Until this day, I know not her name. But she moved with emotion designed to excite my soul's in misery. My heart is contrite. And now I stand in the depths of my shame, admitting I love her and not knowing her name.

0: WLP in beautiful Brookings, Oregon. As I'm sure you know, we are completely dependent on volunteers. Go to kciw.org, fill out the part that says volunteers, and we'll find something for you to do. Or if you're thinking, hey, I don't know what I would do. I don't know. Well, you could come into the studio, which is located downstairs from Compass Rose Cafe, on Wednesdays at 2 o'clock. And we do some recording of spots and promos and stuff. You can kind of hang out with some of the crew and see what it's all about and maybe get famous by being on the radio.
1: Boom, boom.

Well, before the Fat Man became a household name, he recorded lots of songs. And here's one that you may have never heard before from 1950. It's Every Night About This Time, Little Blues from Fats Domino.

Now here's one that was recorded in the mid-1940s by Arthur Crudup. It was recorded many years later by Elvis, and it kicked off his career.

Well, as you could tell, Elvis borrowed pretty heavily from the original version. Now I have T-Bone Walker with a really neat bluesy version of Stormy Monday.

0: has sent her back to me.
1: Here's the Jive 5 with a story about what can happen if you try to attach yourself to another person.

Okay, let's get away from that sad stuff a little bit and have one from the Dell Vikings, Whispering Bells. Now, I've requested in the past for somebody if they could send me an email, tell me what a Dell Viking is, and maybe you could tell me about Whispering Bells. What's a Whispering Bell, too? But anyway, good song.

0: Michael Lemon and the Teenagers had several hits, and they had a pretty promising career going till some genius in corporate decided that Frankie Lymon should get out on his own and sing standards. Didn't work out too well for him. That's kind of the end of his career. Then he got married, joined the army, and then he got married again, and he wound up dying from a heroin overdose. And his two ex-wives battled over royalties.
1: Beep,

0: Hey, there's no getting around it. One of the things music of the 50s was known for is silly songs. And this is a prime example.
1: Man, dig that crazy chick.

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Now we can continue with another somewhat silly song. But the difference is, this is a pretty good song.

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And when the summer's rich colors are shimmering across the mountains and the valleys, then darling, I look for you. And even until the heavens above can no longer exist, even until then, shall I still love you?

0: Well, there you go, cats and kittens. We've come to the end of another Moondog Show. My name is Ray Gary. This is KCIWLP in beautiful Brookings, Oregon. And until next time, see you later, alligator.
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4: 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Again, that's Nick AESP. 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There's always a lot to cover, so stick around with us as we deep dive into a topic and we catch up on everything else. 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
5: And we've got a great hour for you. This is absolutely unbelievable. Our deep dive is with Cindy Cohn. She is the head of the Electronic Frontier Foundation. She has been fighting for our privacy, your privacy and my privacy, for over 3 decades. And I got to sit down with her for almost an hour and interview her. You do not want to miss this. We dive into government and corporate surveillance, Edward Snowden, so much more, including her correcting me. Don't miss this. Thank you for listening. And as always, we're going to start with the news. OpenAI is in a race to create God, kind of. Now, the Times had a really interesting article on Karen Howe. She was able to embed herself into OpenAI, and quite frankly, this article has been making waves. I've seen it posted a million different places. The sky is falling. Oh my God, et cetera, et cetera. But this article, which was entitled, "I Saw Up Close the Dark Reality of OpenAI's Race to Create God," I want to quote this paragraph before I really dive in, because quite frankly, I think the sky is not falling. I think this is misunderstood a bit. But to quote the article, Howe was given unprecedented access to OpenAI's offices in 2019 and has since spoken to hundreds of former employees and people within Altman's inner circle to piece together the story of how OpenAI went from an ideological nonprofit with the purpose of quote-unquote saving humanity to an engine of record financial investment and controversy. So I have a somewhat different take on all of this. I'm still concerned here, and I'll explain why. But as I see it, what Karen Howe is really warning about is not some crazy evil robot Terminator thing that's eventually going to happen or some Hollywood-style AI apocalypse where we'll all go and watch that movie. I think her argument is actually really grounded here, and it's much more based in the immediate, meaning what is happening now, not necessarily the future. Because she says, as I'm interpreting this, the real issue is basically what happens when a very small number of companies pursue artificial general intelligence, or AGI, and they've got enormous amounts of money, tons of secrecy, a lot of infrastructure, and ideological certainty. That's the combination that we're talking about here. And as previously mentioned, OpenAI originally presented itself as a mission-driven organization focused on benefiting humanity. But Howe argues that over time, it's evolved into something far more different. It's commercially aggressive. It's secrecy. I mean, this is a company that is basically racing to build super intelligence before their competitors or a government can. That's what they've turned into. And one of the most striking points, I think, that she makes basically is that the inside parts of the AI industry, like in that ecosystem, AGI stopped being just a goal for technology and became almost a belief system in these companies, specifically OpenAI. She calls it the, quote, ideological pursuit of the machine god, end quote. This is also rightfully, I think, a critique of the entire AI industry's obsession with scale. You know, in my opinion, I think that is the big problem here, because I think that they are doing this at literally the expense of everything, right? I mean, think about it. Bigger AI models, more data to ingest, more computing power to the point where they're buying up everything, more data centers as a result, more energy consumption. We also have to live on the planet too, right? The industry increasingly believes that if you simply scale large language models far enough, this intelligence will essentially just emerge, right? And Howe argues that this mindset reshaped AI research away from focused scientific goals and towards a giant general purpose system that's basically trained on massive amounts of scraped internet content. And now, and I think very importantly, Howe is not saying that AI itself is evil. And I would agree with that. I mean, in fact, I also agree with her when she points out all the value that it's had. I mean, I've talked about these before, like medicine, right? Protein folding, scientific research, drug discovery. These are a huge benefit to society. And so the problem here is the pursuit of limitless scale without enough accountability. And so is this incredibly dangerous for humanity? And I put a lot of thought into this after reading it. I like to contemplate these articles, and I think, yes, but it's not necessarily for the reasons that we think. Because I think the danger is not, you know, Terminators, you know, tomorrow, that kind of thing. I think what we are looking at is oftentimes what we see with potential authoritarian governments, right? We see the concentration of power that they are trying to gather, the erosion of our privacy, which is so much easier now that we're online, misinformation on an absolute massive scale. I mean, you can look at like Elon Musk and Grok and his companies where he's like, oh, we're here, we're there, we're already there, when they're clearly not. Look at his self-driving and all of the lawsuits and investigations around that. Not to mention, we are developing a dependence on systems that the general population just does not truly understand. We're leveraging artificial intelligence. It's a great tool. It responds to you. It interacts with you. It does a whole bunch of things. But the most of the world doesn't understand how it's made, what it can do, et cetera, et cetera. Not to mention, we have labor disruptions as a result of this. We're already seeing companies firing. Some companies are hiring back when they realize the cost of using AI is more expensive than actually having humans do it. These are things that we're figuring out literally in real time. And also the infrastructure demands that are absolutely exploding that we in society never really agreed to. Nobody took a vote. And we're starting to see in places like the state of Maine, Michigan, and other places around the United States and other places in the world where there is pushback to building data centers because, they promised jobs, et cetera. Well, yeah, initial temporary construction jobs to build the data center. I'm not complaining about that. But when the data center's turned on, you need very few people to actually maintain it. It's servers. You know, so this is a huge thing. And so essentially, the way OpenAI is running is a build first, deal with the consequences later. This is exactly what Mark Zuckerberg did with Facebook. Move fast and break things. And we have learned over time just how damaging to the fabric of society, to democracy, to everything else, not to mention the destruction of the mental health, and how dangerous that concept is. And another point that I 100% agree with here is that when companies believe they are racing towards something as powerful as an AGI, they start treating social harm as a basically acceptable collateral damage. It's the Mark Zuckerberg model. They don't care about us. And it becomes very, very apparent. So if I have to really boil this down, I think it's this. Basically, what we have here is an unchecked race for unlimited intelligence, but that also means unlimited scale, unlimited control. And that's absolutely becoming dangerous because society has proven that we cannot govern technology and the rapid growth of it fast enough. This is a supercharger into that. AI is starting to develop its offspring that are faster and more effective. They are taking resources at a level we have never seen on this planet. The creative destruction when a new technology comes. Look at the lamplighters in London 100 years ago or so. They had years, almost two decades, to go from basically lighting lamps in London as electricity came in to finding other jobs. Now the AI is here instantly, and we can't train and move fast enough. This is a problem. And with AGI on its way and them consuming as much resources as humanly possible, we're losing the balance. And that balance means that we do have privacy, we do have capability, we do have agency, and quite frankly, the AI doesn't. But the AI is getting that. And that's of a concern. So this shouldn't be an ideological goal. This shouldn't be a religion. They should not be trying to create a machine job, a machine god, excuse me. They should be trying to build something that will actually help us. And so if Sam Altman, if you're ever listening to this, and I doubt you ever will, go back to your roots. You can be effective in the world, and I think more effective for humanity if you are with us and not building something that, quite frankly, can be used against us.
4: 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Again, that's Nick A. ESP. Or you can send an email to questions@securityfanatics.com. 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I am more than happy to take a look at it. And if it meets our standards, we are more than happy to do a deep dive on it. So let's begin.
5: And I am very, very excited for my next guest. It is my great honor to introduce Cindy Cohen. Now, if you don't know who Cindy Cohen is, you clearly have not been paying attention to my radio show or my YouTube channel or anything else, because I've talked about her work for years at this point. She is one of the world's leading advocates in digital rights and online freedom, and you all owe her a beer, let me tell you that. So she is the executive director of the EFF, that's the Electronic Frontier Foundation, and she has spent more than three decades fighting landmark battles for us over encryption, privacy, free expression, government surveillance, and you know I rail about that all the time. Her work has been pivotal to basically shape some of the most important civil precedents governing technology and civil liberties in the digital age. She's also the author of a must-read book. Seriously, it's amazing. You should read this. It's called Privacy's Defender, My 30-Year Fight Against Digital Surveillance, and it just recently came out. And so, Cindy, thank you so much for being here today.
6: Oh my gosh, what a kind introduction. Thank you. It's my pleasure.
5: Yeah, this is great. Like I said, I'm very excited. And I do think that your book is a great place to start here, given that it looks back on literally 30 years of fighting digital surveillance, right? Just for fighting for our rights and all of that. And so after all of that, after 30 years, what do you think, like, the public, policymakers, and technologists still really most misunderstand about privacy?
6: Well, I mean, I think there's still a big misunderstanding about privacy. I think about privacy a little differently than most people. A lot of people think about privacy like the, you know, Harry Potter invisibility cloak that you throw over your head when you're about to do something kind of, you know, untoward or something. And, that's certainly something privacy does, but it's not why it's important. Privacy is a way that people with less power can have protection against people who have more power. And you can see that from the kind of, you know, very small inside the house stories all the way up to the government. And, you know, when I say inside the house, I'm thinking about some of the people that we work with who are domestic violence victims who have malware placed on their devices by their abusers. Why? So the abusers can surveil them. Why? So their abusers have more power over them and they have less power over them. And this scales all the way up to the government. The reason that you know, one of the impacts of mass surveillance, especially, but even targeted surveillance on us by our government, is to make sure that our government has more power over us and that we have less power over it. You can't decide who to vote for and vote for somebody who isn't the person in power if you're being watched, or at least it intimidates people. And that's very well documented. It's also, you know, we're seeing it on the commercial side as well, the amount of information that companies have on us. And data brokers and others is increasingly being used to do things like set the prices we pay based upon their evaluation of how much money we have, or decide what opportunities we get based upon what they know about the rest of our lives. And it's really changing, again, the relative power. And I think if you start looking at privacy that way, you begin to see why it's really important and why it's embedded in our constitutional framework, why it's embedded in like the Fourth Amendment. The right to be secure in your papers and your home is about you having power, protection against the power of government over you.
5: Right. And I think that's something that's always mystified me as well. And we'll get to data brokers and everything else. But when we're talking about Fourth Amendment rights as Americans, it's really interesting how it's enshrined in the Constitution, but for some reason, and I think it's because technology just moves faster than legislation can, that we seem to have this black hole, you know, in the Constitution when it comes to online rights. Now, you've argued yourself that, you know, when you go online, your rights go with you, right? So in that vein, where do you think that principle is held up well? Okay. And where is it most under threat today in the United States and also the world?
6: Yeah. Well, in the United States, I think it's held up pretty well around kind of core First Amendment issues. That was one of the very first internet decisions, ACLU versus Reno in the late 90s, that recognized that the internet was a place of freedom of expression. Now, it's not like we don't have fights about it, but that threshold finding really set everything else up in a way that has benefited, I think, ordinary people quite a bit. And again, it's not like we don't have free speech fights still. We certainly do, but we were set up pretty well, and we start from a position of, yes, the Constitution protects what you say online the same way it would protect the things that you say offline. I think, that's probably the biggest place where things have gone well. I mean, I think we did okay on like protecting privacy tools, specifically encryption, because we also got an early win in the 90s in the case that I handled in the Bernstein case about freeing up the tools that help people get privacy online. The encryption fights were about that. So we also set that up, and the idea that code is speech, recognizing that the science underlying our technology is should be protected just like the science of chemistry is protected and the science of physics is protected, that those kinds of that kind of threshold protection has been useful as we've moved forward for innovators, for people who want to build things, who want to interact with things, and build things that help keep us safer. So I think those were good things that happened in the 90s in the early days. And it was good that the EFF and a bunch of other folks got in there early on to try to set the table. Now, you know, here we are in 2026 and things are not looking near as great. And we realize that, you know, I say that when you go online, your rights should go with you, because we've always recognized that that's not magically going to happen. We have to have a fight, and those fights can change over time. And we're certainly in the midst of big fights right now around people's privacy. And we're seeing, you know, there's a Supreme Court case that's up at the Supreme Court right now about whether your Fourth Amendment rights include protection against the ability for the government to seek these really, really broad warrants called geofence warrants, right, where they ask for the location of everybody who is around a particular place at their time. So rather than having individualized suspicion and using that warrant to get information after you, they're getting these warrants that are broad and get everybody. That is a sea change from how the Fourth Amendment used to work. And we're going to see whether the courts are going to recognize the, you know, what we see as an obvious attempt by the government to use new technologies to shrink people's rights.
5: Right. And my audience is very familiar with geofence war, and said something that I've been railing about for years and years and years. And yeah. I'm glad there's a Supreme Court case. The faith that I have necessarily.
6: Yeah, I'm not sure how it's going to go, right? It may be something we don't win the first time and we'll have to come back on. I mean, I think the thing that for people to remember in all of these fights, and this is true offline and in online, like this is always a process, and we win some and we lose some. And, you know, and certainly the people who want to reduce our rights don't just take the loss and go away. So those of us who are trying to vindicate our rights should recognize that, you know, it is an ongoing process to try to stand up for people's rights. And that means we have to be resilient when things don't go our way, and persistent and patient. And all of those things are really hard when some of these things are a matter of life and death.
5: Right. And I completely agree with that. And we can never give up that fight. And I think that's one of the most important lessons here, right? Is that it's not going to end as long as we have basically privacy and technology expanding to erode that privacy. But I'd like to go back to Bernstein for a second, because it's such a landmark case. And, you know, it formally established basically like that written software code is protected speech under the First Amendment, right? That's a major win for all of us here that are listening to this. But I want to talk about today, because that was the 90s, right? And today we've got AI models, exploit research, encryption tools, open source software, security software, all of this. So do the principles that came out of Bernstein, do those need to be refought? Or do you think Bernstein holds up against this new landscape we've got?
6: I think Bernstein holds up as far as it goes. I think that the important thing to remember is just getting into the realm of the First Amendment doesn't actually end the inquiry about whether a rule is going to survive the First Amendment or not. I think sometimes, and honestly, I think there was good reason for this before kind of more recent era, that you know, once you got it into the realm of the First Amendment, that meant the government couldn't do it. And that has been true for certain situations. But I think that as somebody who lives inside the First Amendment, it's always been the case that getting into the general bucket of the First Amendment is only the first step in deciding whether the government can do what it wants to do. The legal framework has these things called levels of scrutiny, right? There's strict scrutiny, intermediate scrutiny, rational basis scrutiny. And what that means is that the courts, once you decide it's in the bucket of the First Amendment, have to look more closely at what is the fit between what the government's trying to do and what it's actually doing. Mm-hmm. What is the government's goal? Is it about the content of the message? Is it about a censorship goal? Or is it about something else? And those kinds of things, and they kind of get you into the muck of what's actually going on with this rule and this software to decide whether the rule is going to be upheld. And what we've seen, you know, the Bernstein case in some ways was in the strongest part of the First Amendment. It was in a part called prior restraint, which is when can the government tell you you can't speak even before you speak? That has very, very high standards, and the encryption regulations just didn't meet those standards. And that is completely true. But that doesn't tell you what to do about any kind of government regulation, especially a kind of code, especially a kind that is not a licensing scheme, a prior restraint kind of scheme. You have to make those evaluations. And in subsequent cases, the courts have begun to kind of map out what that looks like. So in some of the cases under the Digital Millennium Copyright Act, the anti-circumvention provisions, I'm happy to back up and explain that, but I know you've got a pretty technically proficient audience. But in some of those questions, when we argued about the First Amendment, the courts adopted intermediate scrutiny, kind of an evaluation of the fit between the means and the ends, and found that the anti-circumvention provisions were sufficient. Now, I'm not sure I agree with that decision, but I understand the framework that the court was talking to. So, I mean, this is kind of, I got deep lawyer geekery there for a second.
5: But totally fine.
6: I think that sometimes, especially people who don't come out of the law, think, well, if code is speech, then the government can never write a regulation that reaches code. And that has never been true. It doesn't require rethinking Bernstein. It just requires understanding where Bernstein fits in the panoply of government regulations.
5: Fair enough. Fair enough. And, you know, I think it's an interesting case, especially because right now with under the First Amendment, we have a lot of protections for also things like misinformation and disinformation as well. You know, and the platforms and technology are one where it's very easy to proliferate. I'll give you an example of this. This is also the radio show that interviewed one of the leaders of the flat earth movement, not because I'm a flat earth guy, but because I basically wanted to get, his name is Mark, I wanted to get him on the show basically to talk about, well, you know, in the 70s, you had like six members. And if it wasn't for technology, you'd be like three people in a newsletter. You know, you wouldn't have NBA players, you know, basically saying, well, maybe the earth is flat. Let me think about that.
6: Oh my God, is that happening?
5: Yeah. I can't remember the NBA player's name, but one of them came out and was like, yeah, this sounds actually kind of right. You know? Oh, and so, right. And I also think that in the grand scheme of things, the flat earth people are pretty harmless, you know, but we see a lot of more disinformation that does things like drive political wedges. And obviously we have platforms that prioritize anger for their algorithms and therefore their revenue. But I'm curious to know your thoughts, especially because you're such an advocate for the First Amendment. Is there a line between misinformation and disinformation versus just regular discourse? Because as I understand it, and please correct me if I'm wrong, but the original intent the founders had for the First Amendment was that we could have civilized discourse on disagreements on how things function, whether it's the government or otherwise, without recourse. And has that devolved in some way, or do I just misunderstand the original intent of the First Amendment?
6: I mean, look, scholars disagree about the original intent, and I'm not much of an originalist, but I do think there is this idea that came up actually later, but it was kind of articulated by a justice later about this idea of the marketplace of ideas, right? This idea that everybody has their opinions and the

0: information are not really well handled by a First Amendment analysis. You know, I tend to think that if we actually took a privacy first approach to this, we could shrink that problem down. Now, we wouldn't get rid of it. I mean, look, we need to educate people so they are able to just, so they understand enough about science to be able to understand why the flat earthers are wrong and the earth, like, I mean, at a certain level, First Amendment analysis cannot fix a lack of education because we have a country that's built on the idea that people are educated and smart and learn things. I'm not sure you can log your way out of that problem. And I worry a lot about censorship schemes that basically put somebody else in charge of making sure that dumb people don't have exposure to dumb ideas. Because whoever you put in charge of that is really, really powerful, right? I think a lot of people would like to do something about misinformation and disinformation, but they would disagree dramatically about who should be the person who decides what other people see. And I think that that's pretty clear right now in the United States. I think a lot of the people who are really worried about misinformation and disinformation would not trust the current federal government to be the decider about truth or not. And yet, once you decide that somebody's going to decide, you have to decide who that person is. And the First Amendment wasn't, to me anyway, isn't important. The reason it protects misinform, people saying things that are not true and other kinds of things like that is not because we want a society that's full of people saying things that aren't true. We recognize the power of, there's an old line that, a lie can make it halfway around the world before the truth gets its boots on, right? That way predates the internet. I think that was Will Rogers. The reason that we don't like censorship approaches to these problems is because then you got to pick a king. You got to pick a decider about censorship. And in America right now, I think a lot of people are rightfully worried that if we, that wouldn't yield a better decider. We don't have good deciders right now. Nobody wants Mark Zuckerberg to be the decider. I think people don't want Elon Musk to be the decider. Is it the big platforms who decide what's true or not? Well, let's look who's in charge of those, and are we comfortable with that leadership? Let's look who's in charge of our government. I think people who there are lots of people who wouldn't want the Trump administration to do it, but there's actually a huge number of people who wouldn't want, leading Democrats to be the ones who decide that either. It's a bipartisan concern about electing a censor, and I think that's why I lean towards other kinds of approaches to get at these problems, and one of them is really privacy. It's the idea that this surveillance business model, back to where we started, more powerful people having power over less powerful people. If we give people privacy and stop this kind of ability, make it harder to do the hyper-targeting. So the per people who are most likely to fall for flat earth stuff are the ones that get seen it in their feeds and stuff, get it presented to them. And we make it a little less harder to hyper-target individuals based upon their vulnerabilities. I think we'll begin to have some leeway on this. And one of the ways you can see this is, one of the problems that I think lots of people are concerned about is kind of young girls being constantly exposed to stuff that feeds body dysmorphia. Whether you're talking about bulimia or anorexia or other kinds of body image problems, the fact that it's really easy to find and target those young, vulnerable girls with your ads and your information is a side effect of the surveillance business model. And if we cut the knees out under that, I think it wouldn't be nearly so powerful. We wouldn't fix it. But we would really address it in a way that doesn't empower a censor. And I think we should try all of those things before we decide we're going to elect a grand censor.
1: No, and I think that makes a lot of sense. And to that point, something I've talked about quite a bit after, really looking at Gene Twenge's work and Jonathan Haidt's work and some of the others is just the absolute destruction of mental health as a result of the prioritization.

0: monetization of profit on like the Instagrams of the world. And then reading Sarah Wynne Williams' book, Careless People as well, just, oh, it was it's unconscionable to me, you know, that is out there, just the lack of ethics and morals and all of that. You know, I will say this though. I think there's an interesting like dichotomy. I think that the public has with the private sector, but also with the government as well. And I think there's been a shifting landscape in the last 10 years, a la Edward Snowden. And it's something that I actually wanted to ask you about because his disclosures, I think, really changed our understanding, the public's understanding of mass surveillance. And so we're a decade plus out of Snowden. I still think he's in Moscow.
1: Yes.
0: But what do you think the Snowden situation permanently changed? I mean, do you think like this entire situation with him re remains unresolved to this day, just given the surveillance we've seen, you know, and we're all reading the news about the expansion of like flock cameras and like everything else. Like, what do you think about the Snowden, you know, a decade plus afterwards?
1: Well, I think that, I mean, first of all, I'm still very grateful to Snowden for the risks that he took and the way that he helped open everybody's eyes to something. We had been suing over the mass surveillance for 7 years before Snowden showed up, and the government had been getting away with essentially lying about it. And after Snowden's information came forward, they were no longer able to lie about it, and we had to actually begin to face it at a level, and it got brought under, some congressional oversight. Is actually up the big mass surveillance programs that we sued over are up for renewal right now. And in the next couple of weeks in June, we'll see if we get a warrant requirement for access to that information. I'm not optimistic, but it's actually the Freedom Caucus Republicans who are the ones who are making the strongest stance right now. I mean, because the Democrats don't have any power in Congress. So it's not like we don't have Democratic support, but we don't have enough. And the people who are blocking things and making it be kicked down the road are the Republicans. So I think Snowden brought a start of accountability, but we didn't end it. We were not able to. The national security folks were really able to convince enough people that that surveillance equals safety. And I think that that plus just the flood of money into local police, local communities, is when you're talking about flock cameras and other these mass surveillance tools are making their ways into local communities, often over the very strong objection of the people in those communities. I think the other thing that I think people who saw the Snowden revelations kind of thought was that American was still sufficiently democratic that people would be able to vote and decide whether they wanted these technologies in their communities. And I think there's a sad realization by a lot of people that most law enforcement really isn't accountable to the local communities at the level that people thought. So sadly, one of the things I think the Snowden revelations helped reveal is how far we've drifted from an accountable democracy when it comes to our law enforcement and national security infrastructures, and how much they really operate in their own world without a lot of public oversight. And I think that shows the work that has to be done, but it's sad. Like we work with groups all across the country who are like, we don't want these cameras in our community. And they go and they bring hundreds of people into local meetings about it. And like in Berkeley recently, the mayor of Berkeley is saying, we don't want this, the community doesn't want it. And the cops are like, yeah, well, we're not accountable to you, we're going to get it anyway. And I think that there's a lot of local systems where the cops have really emerged to be above the law, so we're working with communities. I think we can get it back, but I feel like underneath all of this is this idea that surveillance equals safety, that they have successfully sold at least to governmental officials, if not to citizens, in lots of places. And it's something we really have to face as a society. And we have to be able to face it with real information. There's a problem now that law enforcement only tells us about their wins and they don't tell us about their losses, their losses. And as a result, people get a very Talk about misinformation and disinformation, the lack of information about how all these tools are being used by local law enforcement and how well they are doing compared to the cost is a huge black hole right now.
0: Yeah. No, it really is, and it's of deep concern, I think, to a lot of us. And it's also the intertwining of, these government entities, whether it's local, state, fed, in the corporate side of, the surveillance. Think about the Palantirs or even the Googles that are willing to play ball with geofence warrants and all of that. I'd be very curious to know, just in terms of like the EFF's experience, because you fought both government surveillance and also corporate surveillance as well. So I'm just curious to know, as I was like just putting my notes together for this, like which is the more difficult opponent, and how do they reinforce each other, right? Because I mean, the Palantirs of the world, the Phlox of the world have the government's back and vice versa. So which one's harder in court?
1: It's such a race to the bottom, right? They're both really hard. They're hard in different ways. And as you pointed out, like sometimes I get asked, like you asked me a different question this, but sometimes I get asked this, which one are you more afraid of? And the answer is like, you don't understand the problem if you think you get to choose.
0: Fair enough.
1: If you nobody is offering you the choice of government surveillance versus corporate surveillance. They work together, and as you know, the number one purchaser of information from the private sector data brokers is the government. So they're all intertwined. I think in court, like there's different things. There are tools that we have to go against the government, like the Fourth Amendment, the Electronic Communications Privacy Act, a lot of I think tools that we have to go against the government that we don't have with the private sector as easily, but they also have a lot of immunities, right? Government agents have all of these qualified immunities and other kinds of immunities. So even if you catch them cold dead to rights, the courts can say, well, this is novel. It's never come up before. How was a lowly police officer supposed to know that this was a violation of rights? So we'll give you an immunity. So on the one hand, there's better causes of action, but there's a lot more immunities. On the private side, we really have an ongoing struggle against these click wrap licenses and other kinds of things where they'll say that you consented to their business model. And that's a whole kind of different set of problems. If you can get around those, you can actually get some good accountability, but they're pretty powerful. So in some ways, it's just like they're just two different sets of obstacles to accountability. And I'm not sure. I mean, on some days we do better on one, and some days we do better on others. It's really, you just have to keep pushing in all directions. I think for a while, courts were very willing to just think that those things were contracts and that they should bind people. I think more people have recognized, and including judges, that like, that's not the same thing as consent. Nobody, it's not like we sat down and I sat down with Google and had a negotiation with them about how much data, they would have in exchange for, being able to use a Gmail account. Like this is not a contract, and lawyers call them contracts of adhesion. And that should mean that their ability to enforce them is much less. Because they're not fair and they're not negotiated with a fair negotiation. So we've seen courts increasingly willing to not stand on those, but it's a mix across the country and in different jurisdictions. And so far, the Supreme Court, honestly, the Supreme Court has been unwilling to recognize privacy harms as harms, regardless of whether they come up in the corporate or the governmental context, in ways that are kind of an overarching problem. Unless you've lost money or property, they tend to say, nothing happened. And I don't think that's people's lived reality either.
0: Well, and I would say it's also Congress, both houses on that. And one of the things I just it still burns me to this day, but I watched the entire testimony in front of Congress by Mark Zuckerberg in the wake of the Cambridge Analytica scandal. And it was rather clear to me that the vast majority of the legislators have no idea how these people operate or work. In fact, I tweeted out that day live that, like, if every member of Congress just sent their grandkids to ask Mark Zuckerberg questions, he would have been screwed because they had no clue. And so now you've got people that are trying to understand this technology and try to legislate it, but they can't really do that, which Really brings me, I think, to the secondary level of this, which you mentioned earlier, which is the data brokers, right? I mean, longtime listeners of mine, I've railed against data brokers forever. Like, just, and I hate those commercials. Oh, we can make you private. No, you can't. Not fully. So I'm just curious to know, just in general, like, how do you think, or how should democracies really regulate like data brokers, especially when commercial data can just be bought and accessed by government agencies without traditional warrants? We just saw Kash Patel, director of the FBI, in front of Congress saying, "Oh yeah, we're just like, I don't need a warrant to surveil Nick. I'll just go buy his data because he's on Facebook." Those kinds of things. What do you think?
1: I mean, I think it's actually not hard conceptually to think about what a law might look like to get at this problem. There's a couple of different ways. Lots of scholars have mentioned that. There are two that I am very enamored of because I think they would do. One is we ban secondary uses of data, right? If data is collected for one purpose, it cannot be used for a secondary purpose without a very high standard that is not a click box, right? Like, there might be situations in which, you had a test done and now you want to use the test results to do something else or things like that in medical or other kind of context. I mean, that's okay. But I think that right now, this whole business model is based on secondary uses of data, right? You use Facebook because you want to talk to your friends, and Facebook takes secondary uses of that data to feed into the surveillance business model and the secondary markets. This is an old principle. Fair Information Practices and Principles, FIPS, is something from the 1970s, and saying that secondary uses of data is a privacy violation, like, way predates the modern internet. And if we just brought that principle up and wrote a law that said that, we could cut the knees out from under this model. Not immediately, but the most valuable data to any of these companies is current data. Old data is not all that useful. It has a very short shelf life of being interesting. So if we can cut it off now, we can make it slowly less useful. That's one way to go about it. The other way that people have talked, I think that would survive the First Amendment, because there's a lots of, again, where we'd be in what I would think of would probably be intermediate scrutiny land, and the fit between trying to protect people's privacy and what we would be doing would be great, and it's not about content. I think that similarly, there's a bunch of ideas for something called fiduciary duties for people who hold our data, which means that they have an obligation to us to only do things in our interest with the data. This is like when you go to see me as a lawyer, I have a fiduciary duty that you can tell me the truth about everything that you did, and I can't use that information for any other purposes other than to defend you. Accountants have the same duty. So we have these duties in other areas. We could say that people who hold your data, your sensitive data, are fiduciaries to you, and they have a duty to only use it in your interest. And there are ways in which we could write something like that that I think would survive real constitutional review and would work. Those are only two ideas. Like, the problem here is not how do we do this. The problem here is getting the political will to actually pass these laws and write them in ways that'll really work. And so that's where our attention ought to be. Again, I think there's probably eight other ways that smart people could come up with that we could deal with the data broker problem. Those are two that, because they're both kind of sounding in the law in the way that I understand, I think the law would understand, we could do pretty easily. So I think that would make essentially most of what data brokers do illegal, and or at least much, much more narrow. And that's what's fueling so many problems in our society. It really come down to things that are being fueled by the surveillance capitalism, surveillance business model.
0: And I would add to that too, just in terms of fiduciary responsibility. I feel like an elected democratic government has a responsibility to protect its people, right? But it also to ensure essentially the right for freedom, right? Like, we're not the Soviet Union. I can drive from Illinois to Indiana or California to Nevada and not show papers, those kinds of things. But If
1: Unless
0: it
1: you're a person of color, then you can get those Kavanaugh stops, right?
0: was, yeah,
1: Where
0: right. Well, you notice my last name. So, I'm very much aware of that. And it kind of just brings me the question of just governments, because they tend to justify, online censorship, platform control, surveillance, as you mentioned, for safety, right? National security, even controlling misinformation. But, to your point, it depends on who's controlling the misinformation. So if I'm thinking just in general of democratic standards and democracies, how should democracies resist those harms without building tools that the authoritarians can then take and copy and use themselves?
1: Yeah, I think that, I mean, look, this is hard because I think I've already talked about one. Like, if you ground what you're doing in protecting people's privacy rather than censorship to deal with these harms, then you're not really empowering people to the you're not empowering some an authoritarian nearly as strongly, right? Like, there are ways to write rules for how to govern society that don't essentially empower strong men. It's not no rules or yes rules. In fact, if you have no rules, you actually empower strong men too, and in ways that are very problematic. So I think that there's lots of examples if you kind of look back at things. So one of the ones that I like to talk about, especially with technical people, is we got the internet because of a regulation, right? We got the internet because at home internet because AT&T, which had a monopoly on everybody's phones. I know this is old knowledge, and many of your listeners probably weren't alive then, but AT&T took the position that you couldn't plug anything into your home device, your home phone line, except for one of their phones. Otherwise, security, the network would go down. It couldn't handle this. They made this decision. And the regulators at the time, the FCC, put out a decision that said, no, you can plug other things into the wall. They didn't buy the technical argument that AT&T was making. And as a result, we all were able to plug modems into the wall. And ultimately now people have Ethernet and all sorts of other things that they plug in. But most of it is supported by the phone companies. And the phone companies had Verizon or AT&T, they had to be required to let us do that. That rule didn't empower censorship, it didn't empower autocrats. It just said humans need to be able to plug other things into the wall other than things that are owned by the phone companies. That enabled the home internet revolution. It was a regulate. There are lots of other pieces of this, don't get me wrong. But that's an example to me of a governmental rule that was on our side that was necessary for us to get out of the grip of a big companies, but that enabled us. So you have to try to put that same frame on things, and you have to think defensively about it. And so, EFF opposes a lot of the efforts to try that are aimed at trying to stop online harms right now. Age verification schemes are a good one, right? Because they're not written that way. Those schemes are actually written in ways that will increase surveillance, vulnerable to abuse, vulnerable to things. There are lots of there. That's a good, I think, for most of the people wanting to do it, a well-meaning way to try to get at harms online, but that will empower autocrats. Same with the do not must carry. There's a bunch of other rules and stuff that we're seeing out of the Trump administration that say that they're aimed at stopping harms that lots of people could agree are bad. But if you look at what they're doing, they're just empowering the government to make decisions about who gets to speak and who doesn't get to speak, and who gets access to information and who doesn't. So you have to kind of go past the law or not law, and then look at what the law's doing and how it's doing, and be somewhat defensive about it. How could this be misused? And then you can evaluate whether it's a good rule or not.
0: No, absolutely. Especially with age verification, something I've talked about quite a bit as well. Not to mention the kids in England figured out if they put a mustache, like a fake mustache on them, they could paste
1: Yeah, and the data
0: the
1: out of Australia is the same, right? Like, it's not hard.
0: It is that balance, I think, between that privacy, also protecting of mental health, but that's more, I think, regulation of the Facebooks of the world. But I mean, we're going to see how this all shakes out longitudinally. But the studies are in, a la Gene Twenge, Jonathan Haidt, and all of that, just to, see that. But it's a longitudinal issue. So just
1: Yeah, I'm not a big fan of Jonathan Haidt, by the way.
0: oh, you're
1: I
0: not.
1: actually think that the I don't think correlation equals causation. And I think
0: Interesting. Okay.
1: if you unpack what he's saying, he's just tying things to things that happened in time where there's lots of other things that were happening at the same time. And
0: Okay.
1: again, so I mean,
0: Fair
1: look,
0: enough.
1: but honestly, there's lots of research that I don't know that the research is in. I think there's a lot of research in multiple directions, and we'll continue to see. That doesn't mean we
0: Yeah.
1: sit on our hands, but I would say that, you know, I'm a bigger fan of some of the research that's come out of people like Data and Society and Dana Boyd
0: Yes.
1: and Alice Marwick, and they really disagree with Haidt's methods and conclusions about what's causing harm for kids.
0: Yeah, and I've read some of that as well. And I mean, to be perfectly honest, this is why I have people like you on, you know?
1: Sure. No, and I mean, I don't mean it bad. I mean, but you
0: No,
1: know,
0: it's great. It's great. Call me an idiot.
1: Well, I don't know if
0: But
1: that's true. And look, I think Haidt is right about some things. I really think he's right. I don't know if he's right. I appreciate his recognition that we're not raising kids who have freedom to navigate the world, and as a result,
0: Agreed.
1: we're raising kids who don't, who are, so afraid of being out in the world by themselves that it's having a lot of impact. And I think there's a lot. I don't know if it's true, because if I didn't trust his methodology here, I shouldn't trust it
0: Right.
1: here. But
0: That's fair.
1: something rings really true about that is worth investigating.
0: Yeah, no, that's great. And just honestly, being respectful of time, I'm trying not to cut you off just because we disagree on
1: I know. I give
0: but
1: too long answers. I'm
0: I
1: sorry,
0: don't,
1: Nick.
0: no, it's great. I'm absolutely loving this. I wish I had you for another 2 hours. I actually prepped like 40 questions for you because I didn't know how much time I had. But I do want to say this though, because your career has been absolutely just like amazing. So as you step back from leading the EFF in mid-June or so, what do you think the next generation of digital rights advocates need to understand well, I will say our generation learned the hard way? And also on a tangent to that, when my audience finishes your book, and they will, believe me, I've got a very informed audience, what do you hope they feel compelled to do next with
1: Yeah,
0: everything?
1: I'll answer the second one first, which is, I'm very transparent in the book that I'm trying to recruit people. And not everyone can do this, but I'm really a big advocate for people actually trying to find jobs and dedicating their lives to doing this. Like, some people can only volunteer and do stuff in between because they've got to raise money. But I think that if you think about the level of the fights that we need to have, having people and supporting people able to devote their lives to doing this kind of work is how we can win. I just think
0: Right.
1: of all the Justice Department lawyers have full-time jobs, and they do this for 30 years, and they get better at it. And if what
0: Right.
1: we have is a series of one-year fellowships of people who are right out of law school or just finished their PhD in computer science, and they do it for a year, and then they have to go out and get real jobs, we are outmatched, right? And so I hope that people come out of the book realizing that this is something you can spend your life doing if you're a possible person. But that if you're not a person doing this, you've got to recognize that if you want other people to do this work, you need to support them for the long run. And you need to think about this as a serious endeavor that you're going to help support for the long run. Not everybody can do it, but, EFF has 30,000 members right now
0: Right.
1: who support us through thick and thin. Through 26 years, for the whole time that I've been the ED of EFF, we've had over 30,000 people who every year give us money so that we can be there for the fights for the long run, that we can see. We sued the NSA for 17 years. Like, that's
0: Right.
1: a lot.
0: Yeah.
1: And it took a lot of people making sure that we could keep doing that work. And, I think EFF should be 130,000 members, but I am so
0: Million.
1: grateful for the people who give us year in and year out, because they see how important it is to have kind of a standing army ready to defend their privacy. So whether that's something you can be or something you can support, I hope that's what people get out of the book, and that we win. We don't win in the short run sometimes. Sometimes we do. In the Bernstein case, it was a we were able to really have a clear victory and kind of a nice narrative arc. And the post 9/11 fights are much more chipping away kinds of fights where we win some, we lose some, we keep pushing forward. But either way, I hope that's what people come out, and I hope they become energized and think that it could be fun and a good
0: Right.
1: way to spend your life. I put a bunch of personal stuff in there, which is, as a privacy advocate, I'm a little like, why did I do that? But because I really wanted a rich picture of what it's like to do this work for the long run, so I wasn't so that I could give a flavor of a life lived this way that hopefully would be interesting or enticing to other people to think they could do it.
0: Oh, that's great. And it really is an excellent read. So,
1: Thank
0: Cindy
1: you.
0: Cohn of the EFF, thank you so much for being here.
1: Oh, thank you.
0: Thank you. And to my audience, please, please, please go buy a copy, go read Privacy's Defender, My 30-Year Fight Against Digital Surveillance by Cindy. And just to my audience, remember, folks, we're all in this fight together. Take care,
1: Absolutely. Thank you
0: everybody.
1: so much, Nick.
0: Thank you. Take care.
2: And thank you so much for tuning in this week. It was another fun show, and I think we covered a lot of really good stuff, and I hope you guys enjoyed it as much as I did. It was a really good time, and I hope you keep tuning in. Thank you very much for listening to the Deep Dive Radio Show here with Nick Espinoza. And if you have any comments, suggestions, questions, absolutely anything, once again, you can find me on Facebook and Twitter at Nick A ESP. Again, that's Nick A ESP. And you can always send an email to questions@securityfanatics.com. Don't be shy. I love the feedback. We've been having a great time with the show. And as always, stay safe and stay online, everyone. Thanks for listening.

0: Hi, my name is Carl Sandstrom with a Poetry Moment. I'll be reading my original poem titled Red Heart Saloon. It's been a best day, and I'd marry you too, if you meet me tomorrow in the Red Heart Saloon, where fortunes are cards and gamblers bet alone, but gambling your heart is a card never thrown. And every night's the same, living on the edge, but I'd marry you tomorrow if you come to the Red Heart Saloon. But she said no, I ain't coming to the Red Heart Saloon. For the Red Heart Saloon got no blood to warm you and no bread to feed you to. But I'd marry you tomorrow in the noble halls of this town, and we'll dance to and round, and it'll be the best day you've ever found.
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3: Here's your Curry Coast weather outlook from KCIWLP and the National Weather Service. Mostly cloudy today, gradually becoming sunny with a high near 57. Light and variable winds will become south-southeast around 5 miles per hour. Tonight, increasing clouds with patchy fog and a low around 50. Mild south winds will become calm this evening. Tomorrow, mostly cloudy with patchy fog before noon and a high near 55. Mild west-southwest winds. KCIWLP 100.7, Brookings, Oregon. I'm Pete Lutz.
4: 1816 is sometimes called the year without a summer. Because of a volcanic eruption, Europe was cold and dark. There was widespread famine. And to a group of young writers staying on the shores of Lake Geneva, it seemed like the world might be ending in ice.
5: They didn't have a cause for it. They didn't know where this was coming from, but they just were in the face of this sort of implacable cold that seemed a sign of apocalypse.
4: So they spent their evenings around a crackling fire, reading and writing ghost stories.
5: Let's all write a ghost story. Let's see who can write the best ghost stories, scare the other ones. A challenge. And, you know, Mary Shelley clearly wins.
4: It was that summer and that group of young people that birthed one of our most enduring monsters, Frankenstein.
5: Frankenstein is a modern myth. It's escaped from its covers, as it were. You don't even have to have read the novel to know it. And that doesn't happen very often. Once it happens, then it belongs to all of us.
4: From Virginia Humanities, this is With Good Reason. I'm Allison Quantz, and today on the show, monsters and the stories we tell about them. Unseasonable cold, dark skies, young writers fleeing home for art, intellectual conversation, and of course, sex. Honestly, what could be better? In his forthcoming book, Dark Season, Andrew Stauffer invites us into the villa on Lake Geneva with Mary Shelley, Percy Shelley, Lord Byron, and others. Andrew Stauffer is an English professor at the University of Virginia, and he's here to welcome us into the moment that gave the world not one, but two monsters, Frankenstein and, believe it or not, the modern vampire. Andrew, your new book drops us into Switzerland in the summer of 1816. Can you set the scene for me?
5: Right. It's summer of 1816. It's a cold, wet summer because a volcano has erupted the year before in Indonesia, unbeknownst to everyone there, covering the stratosphere with dust and interrupting the sun. And therefore, it is unseasonably cold, wet. There's a sense of impending famine. Crops have failed several times already, and there's more to come. And so there's a kind of darkness over most of Europe and really America at this time. That's part of the backdrop just geographically. Then you have these young people who have come from England to sightsee on the one hand and to encounter the alpine glories of, you know, Mont Blanc and all of that, and to write and to collaborate and in a certain way to be in love with one another, as young people will do. And so the book is a story of that summer and their connections, their creative collaborations, and their encounters with that natural landscape.
4: So this set of young people, it's an incredible cast of characters and a lot of names that I think many of us are familiar with to some extent or another. Who were they? Tell me about them.
5: Right. So you have Mary Godwin, who is not yet Mary Shelley, but she's the daughter of Mary Wollstonecraft. She has eloped with Percy Shelley, the sort of radical young poet who was a big fan of her father. Her father, a radical philosopher, he has come into the Godwin household and sort of spirited away both Mary and her stepsister, Claire Claremont. Mm-hmm. So they, all three of them, have absconded to the continent together. Even though Shelley is already married to someone else and has a couple children, it's kind of the scandalous elopement, particularly with both girls, who are about 18 years old.
4: And how old was he?
5: He was 23 or 24 at that time. So
4: pretty young himself.
5: Also young. And before they leave, Claire, the stepsister, has had a brief affair with Lord Byron, who is sort of the celebrity poet of the era. He's a little older, in his later 20s, but she has seduced him and been impregnated by him, and then 3 days later, Byron left for Switzerland. And so there, she has convinced Mary and Shelley to follow her lover and to join Byron, you know, by Lake Geneva. And, you know, they don't know that she's pregnant. They don't even know she's had an affair with Byron, but they admire Byron's poetry. They've always been fans. And so they're like, oh, this is great. You have an entree to this incredible poet that we've admired. Let's all meet him and hang out together. And so that's how it begins. And then Byron brings along with him this man, John Polidori, who's a 21-year-old recently graduated medical student who's worked on sleepwalking. Somnambulism has been his specialty. Mm. But so he gets drawn in, the doctor gets drawn into this kind of ghostly summer as well and becomes an important figure.
4: And so they're all staying in the same house together?
5: Well, there's two houses. They're about a 10-minute walk from each other, but they spend a lot of time at Villa Diodati, which is the one Byron rents. It's the bigger ones. You know, Mary and Percy bring with them a 4-month-old child that they've had, William, mm-hmm. so he's there too. They immediately hire a babysitter or nanny in Switzerland. There's the doctor, you know, there's the servants. So there's actually a larger cast of characters in these places than we might imagine. But they're all living close to the side of Lake Geneva, boating on the water, sometimes spending the night together, all in the same house, sleepovers, late night conversations, drinking, dining, talking, all of that.
4: Oh man, I can't wait for the thriller written from the nanny's perspective. Like, that's a right. Ruth Ware novel waiting to happen.
5: Yes. Yeah. I try. And in the book, I try to give the servants perspectives as much as we know. And nanny Elise, her name is Elise Duvillard, and she's an interesting character too. She gets very entangled with the Shelley's lives. And this is outside the scope of this book, but it seems clear to me that Shelley impregnates her at some point and she has a child by Shelley. Now, that is not proven, but there is a story there. And so she stays with them for a number of years. That was a number of years later, 3 or 4 years later, that she had that child and then was dismissed from service. And the child died as an infant, but it was a scandal at the time because it wasn't clear who the father was. But, you know, part of what's going on is that Shelley, Mary, and Claire all believe in free love. You know, we would call it maybe polyamory today or something else. But the idea that monogamy is a trap and it's a relic of patriarchal values and that, you know, love should be spread, you know, widely, and that sexual ownership is not a good thing for humans and all of that. So they go into it with these pretty radical ideas about erotic life and sexual life. And so it can look strange from our perspective now sometimes. And we expect, oh, Mary and Percy, they're the happy married couple. Well, they're more radical than that. There's more complicated things going on, particularly at this early phase of their relationships when they're all in their late teens and early 20s.
4: There has been so much written about Frankenstein, about Mary Shelley, about this crew of romantics. What more is there to say?
5: It's true. I mean, The story's really been catnip for biographers, storytellers, but there is no one book that tells the story from all perspectives equally. There are biographies of Mary Shelley that tell her version of it, particularly the creation of Frankenstein, the dream that Mary Shelley has in that particular night, the ghost story competition that produces that novel. But a lot of other things happen that summer, as you can imagine, and other important literary works are written as well. And the whole climate crisis aspect of that volcanic eruption that has induced the weather. That's, of course, something they didn't know about. And then, you know, modern science didn't even really know about until relatively recently that that's what had happened and had caused that weather and that famine. So I think putting all the pieces together and providing a new perspective on it just gives it a kind of synergy of storytelling that individual pieces of it haven't had in the past.
4: Yeah. Take us to that summer. Tell me how things unfolded for these young people.
5: Well, it started with trying to get away from their families. Shelley is alienated from his family. Mary and Claire are a persona non grata at the Godwin household because of this elopement. They've got to put London behind them. Byron has just separated from his wife in a highly scandalous set of affairs and debt and rumor and scandal and all of that, and also is in a certain way exiled or fleeing from British society. And so they all see themselves as exiles in one way or another. But on the Shelley side of Shelley and the Godwin sisters, it's a sort of principled self-exile. Like, I'm leaving because, you know, England is too small for us and for our ideas. Byron is really looking for a place to kind of escape and start over and put his wife behind him and recreate himself, which he will never return to England. That's it for him. He will stay abroad forever. So that's kind of the setup. And then, when they meet, there's an instant kind of wary but strong bond among them. Claire and Byron, of course, already have a sexual connection. Percy has slept with both women and is now really sort of just sleeping with Mary. Polidori is hard to say. He seems to have a crush on Mary. He's interested in this whole free love situation, but he doesn't seem to ever really get involved with it. But they're instantly talking about ideas. They're up to date on modern science. They're interested in natural philosophy and in galvanism, electricity, the principle of life, all of this. And these late night bull sessions turn into really advanced philosophical speculations about the nature of the human mind. What does it mean to have free will? Where does life come from? All of this, the kind you might have had in a dorm room in your teens and 20s. But out of it, because the weather is so bad, they need things to do. They get a little cabin fever and they find a book of old ghost stories sitting in the villa and read them to each other, as the fire is crackling and the cold weather is outside. And even though it's midsummer, and Byron says, let's all write a ghost story. Let's see who can write the best ghost stories, scare the other ones. A challenge. And, Mary Shelley clearly wins. She's worried that she can't keep up with, Byron, this famous poet, Shelley, who has written a couple Gothic novels already and is, writing poetry. She really hasn't written much yet, but she's the one who has this dream of the pale medical student bending over his creation and bringing it to life. And that she knows this will be my entry in the competition. And, it wins by every measure.
4: Ooh, I just got chills when you were describing that. It's so good. So before we get to Frankenstein, what are the other entries? Does anything come of them?
5: Well, the other one that's really significant is, it's sort of a complicated story, but Byron writes a short story about a man who dies abroad and his friend watches him die, but then later his friend sees him alive back in England seducing his sister. And it seems clear that this was a vampire situation, but although that word isn't used in Byron's little fragment, Polidori reads this and says, aha, I am going to finish this and I'm going to make the vampire a sexy aristocrat like Byron. Because up until that happened, vampire stories were creepy, like zombies. Vampires were disgusting grave crawlers. They were not beautiful. They were not aristocratic, and they were not, or they maybe were, but if they were, they were rotten and completely putrid and all of that. It's Polidori's innovation, working with that stub of Byron's story, to say, let's write a vampire novel where the villain is a seductive, slick, a seducer rather than just an attacker, that he will draw upon your own desires and that, you know, sort of somehow the erotics of the vampire really get drawn out in that story. So, you know, you could say that this summer produces two of these sort of modern myths of the horror canon, Frankenstein's creature and the sexy, seductive, suave, aristocratic vampire, which is how we think of vampires most of the time now anyway. That comes out of this.
4: Was he a writer before he got there that summer?
5: No. And it's not a good novel. It's not good, right? Like people are like, oh, I want to go read The Vampire. It's Vampire with a Y. But don't expect, you know, a deathless work of literature. But it is interesting in the history of vampire fiction and the history of horror fiction. You sort of have to know it because, see, you know, where does it come in the genealogy of this modern monster?
4: Okay, so let's get to Frankenstein and Frankenstein's monster and Mary Shelley. You talked about how this came out of a dream she had. What is it about this book that has been, and not just book, the character that has just been so enticing to us, to writers and filmmakers and readers for centuries now?
5: You know, one place you might start to answer that is you think, okay, Byron says, let's have a ghost story competition. Well, Mary actually doesn't write a ghost story. There's nothing supernatural. There are no ghosts. There's no magic. There's nothing in Frankenstein except science. It's really science fiction, and it's often put as the beginning of this of a whole genre of fiction we now call sci-fi, in that she and Shelley are both atheists. They don't believe in God or anything like that, and they're very interested in modern chemistry, modern biology, modern electricity, and modern philosophy. And so the novel is, on the one hand, a gothic novel, but it's also a kind of techno fable about the dangers of what to them was cutting edge modern science. And so ever since then, you know, that was at the beginning of a kind of rise of enlightenment, modern science and technology that, of course, we're still very much living in the midst of. And so every generation finds in that story another cautionary tale about the dangers of a scientific overreach. The subtitle of the novel is The Modern Prometheus, a kind of ironic label for Victor Frankenstein that is, you know, the god who brought technology to man. Well, here's a modern version of it, and look how pathetic, look how frightening, look how damaging it is to release a non-trained, intelligent, non-human agent into the world and see what happens, right? You can begin to see why for our moment AI, you know, the novel is having another life, is thinking about, well, is the creature an AI? Is that what that is? It's not human. It is intelligent. It can be reasoned with, but only to an extent. But for previous generations, you know, it was, I mean, and maybe even still for ours, it would have been a parable about, say, genetic editing. Before that, it would have been something like the nuclear bomb or anything that science produced that then, you know, Sorcerer Apprentice-like could not be controlled by humans, and then it was having its own, you know, destructive effects. So there's that, I think, is a big part of it. But it's also, you know, it very much a story about the limits of the human. What does it mean to be a human being? The creature can talk, it can reason, it can feel pain, it can do all these things. Therefore, does it qualify as a human? And what moral obligation does it have on the people around it? The problems of the novel result primarily from the fact that the creature is so ugly that no one can look at it and treat it with any sympathy or love. And so it's an instant outcast, and it's a violent incel. He wants a mate. He can't find one. Everyone hates him. Everyone flees from him, runs from him. Eventually he becomes murderous. And so that's part of that, the story of it too, is a sort of a moral tale.
4: It does seem like the metaphor is more complicated than just saying, you know, this is a cautionary tale about technology, because in some ways you could almost read it as the reverse, right? That it's the rejection of the technology that creates him as a monster, not the technology itself, right?
5: That's right. Yeah. Sort of. Yeah. What are the obligations we have to, you know, our creations? And in that way, it's also deeply a novel about parenthood. And it's bound up with, you know, Mary's relationship with her mother and her father. Her mother died giving birth to her. Mary herself has already had lost at one child, an infant who died very young. And so she associates birth and death in a way. And then Victor as the example of a bad father, right? That's his creature is born and he rejects it and he runs away and he treats the creature terribly. And, you know, you might say, well, if Victor had just been a better dad to his son, that none of this would have happened. And of course, Mary and her father, William, to whom she was very close and to whom she dedicated the novel, they had a very complicated relationship. And he had rejected her when she ran off with Percy Shelley. So.
4: Ouch. Wait, was the dedication a snipe or was
5: that? Well, it's very interesting to look at the first few pages of that novel because the epigraph is from Paradise Lost and it says, "Did I request thee, maker, from my clay to mold me, man? Did I solicit thee from darkness to promote me?" And then you turn the page and it's like, "To my father, William Godwin," you know, to the illustrious William Godwin. So on the one hand, it's a sort of confrontation, like, did I ask to be born? And then, the next page is to the illustrious William Godwin. And then you get into the story about, you know, Victor Frankenstein, who is clearly, you know, by any measure, a bad father, if you consider his relationship to his creature, a fatherly one. And yeah, and there's all sorts of ways that the creature is coded feminine and shares certain things in common with Mary, actually. So if you look at her notebooks in Geneva, some of the things that the creature says when he tells his story are taken from things she observed in her notebook privately about Geneva and coming there first time. So there's all this crossover. And it's really fascinating.
4: So I know that Mary Shelley and Frankenstein has been taken up by contemporary feminist critics and writers, and that there's been a lot of ink spilled about this book as really a book about motherhood. But I hadn't really heard this element of kind of digging at her father.
5: Yes, it's complicated. Yeah, I mean, The whole idea of bringing a creature sort of back to life from the dead, that dream seems to have originally come from a nightmare she had after she lost her baby. And she writes in her journal, "I dreamed that my baby was only cold and I warmed it by the fire and it came back to life." And I woke up and I had no baby and I was very sad. But there's the sense that idea of again, birth and death, the kind of toggling between the two, some ways the horrors of giving birth. Mary would go on to have miscarriages. She would lose almost all her children at some point to childhood diseases. It was common in that time, but it didn't make it any easier.
4: You spoke about Mary's personal journals from this time. Were there, I imagine there was a lot to go through. You've got all these writers in a house. I imagine they're doing a lot of writing while they're there. Yes. Were there particular treasures that you found that when you read them, you thought, oh my gosh, I can't believe that's there?
5: In some ways, it's just sort of being able to track what they were doing day by day. I'm trying to think. I mean, there's a great drawing in Percy Shelley's notebook that he brought along with him as they went to visit Mont Blanc in the Alps on a special excursion. And he draws a sort of picture of Mont Blanc and he just writes on it, "power." And that is a key word for his response to the Alps. And it actually becomes a kind of key to this whole poem he writes called Mont Blanc, where he is wrestling with this sublime force of nature. And his thing is, the human mind is the most powerful thing. The natural world has to, you know, sort of bow down to the human mind's imagining. But confronted with Mont Blanc is sort of a boss level encounter. He's like, I'm not sure my mind is up to this. This is the most sublime, you know, ecstatic, wonderful, frightening, fascinating thing I've ever seen. And so that just that one word, power, that you see written on this, it's sort of a thrilling moment. But that's, you know, there's so many moments like that where you can sort of see them in process of thinking of things that will become important later. There's a letter that Claire writes to Byron early on in their affair. She's always trying to get him to love her more, and he really doesn't care about her, but he's putting up with it because she's throwing herself at him. In the first letter she writes to Byron, this is basically fan mail at this time, and she writes, "My folly may be great, but the creator ought not to destroy his creature." I'll read that again. My folly may be great, but the creator ought not to destroy his creature. Now, that's long before anything of Frankenstein has happened. That's back in England. None of them have even left for the continent yet. And she hasn't even had an affair with Byron, but that language is already sort of present in her conception of herself, that she is somehow his creature and that he has created her by being so attractive and compelling and that now her heart belongs to him. So that creature creator stuff, that brings you up short when you see that in a letter.
4: From Claire.
5: Right, exactly. So, but it's a sign, you know, what you can't quite see, but you can glimpse are these connections among them all, you know, the way that they, you know, that their traces in their journals, their poems, their letters to one another and to other people, you can see phrases and ideas recurring, which are just the tip of an iceberg of all those late night conversations, which of course aren't recorded in any, you know, real way, but there you can see the trace of, oh yeah, they were all talking about this stuff all the time, and we just have the little bits and pieces, but you can see that it was really a productive collaboration.
4: Oh yeah, wow, I love that. I want to return to the climate aspect of it, the sort of real life gothic darkness that enveloped the summer. Were they writing and thinking and responding to that?
5: Yeah, I do think that the cold weather and the darkness certainly contributed to the gothic atmosphere of everything that was going on there. It's not that every day was not, they did see the sun. It's not that every day was dark and cold, but it was unseasonably and unnaturally, maybe supernaturally cold and dark. And as they, you know, once they saw the glaciers and these mountains of ice and the avalanches, there was a sense that what the Shelleys were afraid of is that the world was going to end in ice. The glaciers were growing and that they were entering an ice age. And so it's a reverse of the kind of climate fears we have now. Byron actually writes a poem that summer called Darkness, in which he imagines the sun going out and the world coming to an end because everything freezes to death. And Shelley writes about this when he visits the glacier in the Alpine glaciers, that they seem to be moving forward at the rate of several feet a year and are eventually going to just swallow the entire village and then the entire community and maybe the entire world. So given the cold weather, I think they were afraid that they were at the beginning of a new ice age and that the climate crisis that had been caused, unbeknownst to them, by a volcanic eruption, they didn't have a cause for it. They didn't know where this was coming from, but they just were in the face of this sort of implacable cold that seemed a sign of apocalypse. And that kind of apocalyptic thinking kind of informs some of the horror fiction that they're writing as well. It's a sense of helplessness that the world is changing and we don't know where, why, or and there's nothing we can do about it except wait.
4: To me, the real paradox of this story is how specific it was, these specific characters with these specific stories at this very specific moment, and yet how perennially resonant it is. And you read it with college students today, and it speaks to them. It speaks to me at nearly 40 years old. It's, you know, this book.

0: together almost by accident, and an amazing flowering of kind of art happens. Frankenstein is a modern myth. It's escaped from its covers, as it were. You don't even have to have read the novel to know it fairly well, in a sense, you know, to know the myth well. And that doesn't happen very often. Once it happens, then it's common property. It belongs to all of us. You can read the novel, you can see the movies, you can look at the adaptations, you can, you know, read about it. And it's just all part of the long cultural life of Mary Shelley's dream.
1: Andrew Stauffer, thank you so much for speaking with me today on With Good Reason.
0: Thank you. It's been a real pleasure.
2: Andrew Stauffer is an English professor at the University of Virginia. His book, tentatively titled Dark Season, The Summer of Frankenstein, isn't available yet, but it should hit shelves in early 2028. This is With Good Reason. We'll be back with more monsters from land and sea. Welcome back to With Good Reason from Virginia Humanities. Goliath might be the most famous giant from the Bible, but he's certainly not the only one. Paul Thomas is a religious studies professor at Radford University. He's working on a book about how monsters show up in religion. Paul, there's a whole field of study known as monster studies. Is that right?
3: It is. So we could start, for example, with Sigmund Freud and his theories of the unconscious and repression, and talk about how in modern monster studies, the monster comes to represent those things that are repressed in the unconscious. Hmm. But Freud also wrote an essay on the uncanny, which is an important concept in the monstrous as well. So have you ever known anybody who was afraid of clowns or dolls?
1: Sure.
3: Well, what Freud's theory of the uncanny tells us about that is there's something about the clown or the doll that seems familiar, right? They have faces and hands and legs and things like that, but they're also unfamiliar at the same time. They're just different enough to make us feel uncomfortable. And he called that sensation unheimlich, unhomely. So from Freud, then, we could talk about J.R.R. Tolkien, who gave an influential lecture on Beowulf and its monsters. And his argument took scholars of Beowulf to task for being embarrassed about and ignoring the monsters in Beowulf. His argument says we have a lot that we could learn about the culture that wrote Beowulf, maybe even ourselves, if we actually pay attention to the monsters. We could talk about the philosopher Michel Foucault, who gave a series of lectures on abnormality. He kind of defines the other, people that are sort of outside social norms and conventions, and how they end up there. Really, this all kind of coalesces in an essay by medieval scholar Jeffrey Jerome Cohen about what monsters represent. Monsters represent social anxiety, for example. We've got this id, right, that wants to just wreak havoc and do everything, but it's kept in control, it's kept in check. The monster, according to Cohen, gives us a space to express those repressed things.
1: And you are writing a whole book about monsters and religion. How did you first get interested in the subject?
3: Well, that goes back to graduate school. And I had a professor, and we were going through the book of Genesis. Came across Genesis 6, 1 through 4. But what's happening in this story is that the sons of God, angels, if you will, look down on earth, and they notice women. And they're attracted to the women. So they're like, why don't we go down and make wives with them? That they come down from heaven, they make wives with the human women, and they have children. And those children are giants. They're monsters. Hmm. And that's pretty much all that Genesis says about it. So there are ancient Jewish texts that fill out the story, like the Book of Enoch. The Book of Enoch describes the giants as these creatures that have these massive appetites that consume everything. So God then decides, well, I've got to destroy it and start over. So this whole Genesis 6, 1 through 4 is a prelude to the flood narrative. It actually outlines a reason why the flood had to happen, because God needed to destroy the giant.

0: science.
1: I never knew that.
0: I know. And it blew my mind too when I learned this, because my gosh, this sounds like something that you might find in Greek myth. It opened my eyes to giants in the Hebrew Bible. So when I went into my PhD program, I delved into the literature on monsters.
1: I immediately think of Goliath when I think about a biblical giant. I guess in my mind, he was the only one.
0: Well, and I think that's true for most people. And they know the story of David versus Goliath. But in the Hebrew Bible, there are references to other named giants, like Og. And there are references to entire races of giants, including Nephilim, Anakim, another term for a biblical race of giants. And Goliath is described as descendant from these. Ishbi-Benob is another named biblical giant. But I want to circle back and tell you a story about Og. This is one of my favorite stories. So you have the flood. God sends the flood to destroy the world and ostensibly the giants, right? If the giants are destroyed during the flood, how is there a giant on the earth for David to fight after the flood? So they tell this story, this ancient Jewish story. Noah is preparing the ark, and he's ordered to bring all the creatures on board the ark. As the ark is nearing completion, Noah is starting to fret because he hasn't tracked down a unicorn. If he doesn't find the unicorn, he won't fulfill God's command to rescue all the animals. While Noah is constructing the ark, on a hill nearby is sitting the giant Og, the offspring of the angels and the human women. So Og approaches Noah and says, "I can get your unicorn, but in return, you have to save me from the coming flood calamity." Noah agrees. So Og goes out and gets a unicorn, and the unicorn he brings back is itself gigantic. It won't fit on the ark. So Noah says, "Well, thank you for finding me this unicorn." Noah proceeds to tie it up with like a halter to the back of the ark. And the idea is it's going to tread water during the flood. But Noah reneges on his promise. He reneges on his part of the deal and says, "I'm going to take this unicorn. Thanks for bringing it, but I'm not bringing you." So Og stomps off to his hillside. The waters start rising. The ark starts rising. The unicorn starts treading water, and the ark starts drifting closer to Og's hill. Og sees his opportunity. He jumps from the hill onto the back of the unicorn. And from there, he starts laughing at and taunting Noah. The ark comes to rest. The animals leave. Og wanders off, and he survives the flood, which then is used to explain why there are giants after the flood, specifically like Goliath, for David to fight.
1: Wait, this is wild. So this story is not in the Bible. This is a story it's like a folk tale?
0: That's exactly right. And these are very much like Jewish folk tales to explain gaps and inconsistencies. And this one explains why there are giants after the flood.
1: Wow. Yeah. That's amazing.
0: They weren't afraid of gaps and inconsistencies in the story. Mm. They used these as creative spaces to tell stories and do more theology. It's an interesting comparison to how some people approach the Bible today. You will find some Christian communities that are afraid of those gaps and inconsistencies. It's just a fascinating and a very different approach.
1: Yeah. How do giants figure as a monstrous character as we move through time, as we get closer to today?
0: Yes, giants don't go away, right? One of the truisms of Jeffrey Jerome Cohen's monster theory is that the monster always comes back. If you know all the iteration of the Jason movies, he's dead. No, he's not. Oh, he's dead. No, he's not. He's back, right? The monster always comes back. If the monster represents on some level our cultural fears and anxieties, those fears and anxieties never really go away. So the giants survive. The Middle Ages are just filled with stories about giants. Some of them malevolent and evil, like the giant of Mont-Saint-Michel in Arthurian romance is a giant that King Arthur kills. And this is a raping giant that just terrorizes everybody. There are also in the Middle Ages some good giants who are either friends of heroes or are heroes themselves, but they're kind of mellowed. like the good giant in the Middle Ages kind of adopts courtly culture. So this giant acts like a chivalrous man should act. Moving into American history, Cotton Mather was interested in monsters. Puritan preacher Cotton Mather. He was interested in demons and devils, but he also was a believer in biblical giants. So Cotton Mather came across or viewed a giant tooth. Now, we would recognize it today as probably a woolly mammoth tooth. But he didn't know about woolly mammoths, right? They didn't know about dinosaurs. And in fact, a lot of the speculation about the historicity of giants results from mistaken dinosaur bones.
1: Oh, wow.
0: Yeah. So he views this massive tooth and he holds this up as evidence of Nephilim, the biblical giants, which, you know, inhabited the wilderness surrounding the Puritans. The wilderness was a place of demons. And therefore, the inhabitants of that wilderness, namely Native Americans, must therefore be in league with demons, which then explains a lot of the Puritan attitude toward Native Americans at this time.
1: Mm-hmm. I'm thinking about sort of more contemporary pop culture, and I'm kind of coming up short. There are things like Godzilla and King Kong, who yep. are giant-like figures,
0: yes.
1: But I can't think of a sort of a human-bodied giant in more contemporary culture.
0: That's because they've kind of fallen out of favor. We're more interested in hybrid monsters. And that, for modern audiences, seems much more frightening than just this sort of expanded human body that looks like it was Xeroxed. So the giants are relatively absent. There are a couple exceptions. Roald Dahl's book, The Big Friendly Giant. But he's a good giant. I don't know if it's a resurgence of benevolent monsters in recent pop culture. You've got your things like Edward Scissorhands, and that's a modern retelling of the Frankenstein story, but he's good. You've got Hotel Transylvania, where the monsters in that animated feature are good, and they've actually, in the hotel, built themselves a sanctuary from the entities that might be the true monsters, people.
1: Mm-hmm.
0: As we move forward in the 20th and 21st centuries, the monster is less and less about appearance and more about behavior. Coupled with a very modern celebration of diversity, particularly physical diversity, right? Then we're focusing less on the physical appearance of the monster. Shrek is a great example of this. Shrek is a green ogre, but he's the good guy.
1: Right. Shrek is sort of explicitly about saying monsters aren't necessarily monsters, right?
0: That's right. You can't look at a monster like Shrek and just assume based on appearance that he's a bad person. The true monsters are those who react negatively to diversity. The true monsters become everyday people who want to persecute the Shreks and the residents of Hotel Transylvania and Edward Scissorhands and entities like that.
1: Yeah, it's sort of like, in some ways, it feels like the earlier stories you're talking about are about taking the things inside people that we don't like and displacing them onto monsters.
0: That's
1: and instead,
0: right.
1: The more contemporary stories are more like taking the things we don't like and bringing them into how we are in our daily lives by sort of saying the opposite, right? Of accepting, like, we're all kind of vampires sometimes.
0: That's exactly right. That's exactly right. And I appreciate what you said about projection, right? Monsters for human history have been like a canvas that we paint on. People, us, we're the canvas now. We're kind of painting it on ourselves. Yeah, and it's becoming a criticism of us as monsters.
1: That is so interesting.
0: Mm-hmm.
1: Paul Thomas, thank you so much for speaking with me today on With Good Reason.
0: Oh, you're very welcome. I very much enjoyed this conversation.
1: Paul Thomas is a religious studies professor at Radford University. We're going to move from monsters who walked the earth to monsters who lurked in the deepest parts of the sea. Georgia Irby says that Greek and Roman mythology is filled with sea monsters. She's a classics professor at William & Mary, and she explains how ancient relationships with the ocean brought these monsters to life. Georgia, sea monsters are all over Greek and Roman mythology and stories. Where does this come from?
2: Where does the sea monster come from? I think it comes from the fear of the natural world the Greeks sailed all over, and they knew the water too well to trust it. They're aware of large animals in the water. They're not quite sure what they are, but you have to explain it in some way, and that allows you to control it. If you can control it, you no longer fear it. You're conquering it, sending out your best heroes to conquer the beast. Heracles fought a sea monster. Perseus fought a sea monster. And we have sea monsters all over Greek art. Some of them are kind of cute and some of them are kind of fearsome.
1: Part of what I love about what you're talking about here, I know you're a historian of science, and I think initially I had been expecting the sea monsters to simply be a metaphor for the unknown, right? The sort of demons inside us. But you're really connecting it with the actual scientific unknowns of the natural world around them.
2: Yes, indeed, because nothing comes out of nothing. All of the stories of the creation of the world, the stories of how the world works, they have to come from somewhere. And these sea monsters, they might be octopods, they might be whales, they might be sharks, eels. Eels were very common throughout the Mediterranean. And I don't know about you, but when I see an eel in a tank in an aquarium, it really freaks me out. So I can see how an eel would inspire a sea monster.
1: Yeah, eels are still kind of terrifying, and we know a lot about them now. What are some of the best known stories of sea monsters from this time?
2: Heracles, this is probably the best known of the stories. The king of Troy had walls built around the city by Apollo and Poseidon. These are two very, very powerful gods. He had promised to pay the gods for the walls, but he refused payment. So Apollo, being a god of healing and plague, sends a plague. Poseidon, being a god of water and storms, sends a sea monster. Mm. The only way to appease the wrath of the sea monster is through the sacrifice of a virgin. And the only virgin who would be suitable would be the king's daughter, Hesione. So Heracles comes by and he says, oh, I can save the fair maiden. And what he does is he takes his sickle, he has the sea monster swallow him, and he carves out the innards of the sea monster, thereby killing him from the inside out. The sea monster is slain, the girl is saved, but Amadon, who's the king of Troy at the time, refuses to pay Hercules. So he kidnaps the girl. That's the story. There's a doublet of that story, which is Perseus. He's the one who went after Medusa's head. Medusa is the monster whose gaze, living or dead, will turn anything that looks at it into stone. So Perseus is tasked with obtaining her head, which he does. And when he's coming back from the western edges of the world, he looks down and he sees a beautiful princess chained to a rock. She is Andromeda. Her mother, Cassiopeia, said one day, I am more beautiful than even the daughters of Nereus. Nereus is one of the gods of the sea. Uh-oh. One of his daughters happens to be the wife of, you guessed it, Poseidon. So Poseidon gets mad because this is an insult to his wife's beauty. It's an affront to all the gods. So he sends a sea monster to ravage the kingdom. And the only way to appease the wrath of the sea monster is, wait for it, the sacrifice of a virgin.
1: Oh, no.
2: So this would be the princess of the kingdom. And Perseus looks down, he sees her, she's beautiful. He immediately falls in love with her. He's flying overhead. And he asks, can I marry her if I save her from the sea monster? And they say yes. So he tells everyone, look away. He pulls out the Medusa's head from this leather sack that he's keeping it in to protect everyone from the gaze of Medusa. He petrifies the sea monster. All of the seaweed immediately turns into coral, which explains why we have coral in the Mediterranean Sea.
1: Oh,
2: and the sea monster is vanquished, and Perseus and Andromeda get married and live happily ever after.
1: I love the way, you know, these fantastical stories sort of mix in, again, the science of how did we get coral in the ocean? Where does this come from? And then also these bigger ideas of, you know, beauty and greed.
2: Yes.
1: I'm wondering, in these stories of sea monsters, do we see a conflict between the land and the sea? Is that a sort of prominent element?
2: Certainly. Part of the issue is we don't really belong in the sea. We are not naturally maritime creatures. We are invading the territory of the nereids and the other water nymphs who are playing and swimming and riding dolphins. There's this charming scene, I think it's in Ovid, of the daughters of Nereus sitting on rocks, wringing out their green hair, sunbathing, frolicking with the dolphins, being chased by male composite sea creatures. It's very clear that when there's a storm, there's something in there that's going to hunt people who survive. There's another passage. Let me see if I can find that. This is actually an historical account. And here we have an example of a storm on the Rhone River in 15 CE. And there's a poem about it. Now they see that ocean, who bears up huge monsters everywhere beneath its sluggish waves, as well as savage whales and watering dogs. Ocean is rising up and snatching the ships. The fleet is in this storm on a river, but instead of focusing just on the storm, the poet, his name is Albinovanus Peto, is also focusing on the terrors of the huge sea monsters that we imagine are lurking beneath the boats in the storm. And we have lots of artwork showing scenes of shipwreck with sharks coming out and other strange-looking fish circling the planks and the men. And there's this one, it shows six or seven different men. One man has lost his head. One man's head is in the mouth of a fish. Another man has lost an arm. Other body parts are missing as these guys are trying to escape from the very real sea creatures that have come upon them during their shipwreck.
1: One of the things that I was thinking about coming into this conversation, I've done other interviews for this episode. We're talking about Frankenstein and vampires and all of these other monsters who are much more present, I think, in certainly in American culture today. Mm-hmm. And I was thinking the sea monster, there's like the Loch Ness monster, who's really a very friendly monster in today's world. I know you're a historian, but in contemporary, in the Mediterranean now, is there more of this culture of the sea monsters remaining? Do you know?
2: In the Mediterranean, I'm not sure, but you may be familiar with the tradition of Chessy in the Chesapeake Bay.
1: Oh, yeah, sure.
2: Yeah. And I think that there are a couple of others. I mean, we don't know what's out there. But honestly, I don't have an answer for the modern Mediterranean, but I would be surprised if there weren't. If we have Chessy, certainly there's something enduring there. And I am one of the many millions and millions and millions of people who did make a pilgrimage to Loch Ness to see Nessie. Oh. So she endures. Her first sighting was actually by, what was his name? I'm going to look this up if you don't mind.
1: Yeah, go right ahead.
2: St. Columba. So this is the first recorded sighting of Nessie, and he sees this monster raging up from the water as he's walking along the banks of Loch Ness. And his biographer says, "The monster did rush up with a great roar and open mouth, but when the saint commanded it to retreat, it obeyed."
1: I love it. Did you see Nessie?
2: I think I did.
1: Yeah.
2: And I certainly stopped at the museum and picked up a little Nessie baby in my dunnage.
1: Perfect.
2: I made my pilgrimage to Loch Ness as an impoverished graduate student and never thought at the moment that that would count as legitimate research.
1: You picked the right subject. Georgia Irby, thank you so much for speaking with me today on With Good Reason.
2: Thank you so much for having me.
1: Georgia Irby is a classics professor at William & Mary. With Good Reason is produced by Virginia Humanities, which acknowledges the Monacan Nation, the original people of the land and waters of our home in Charlottesville, Virginia. Our production team is Sarah McConnell, Matt Dara, and Lauren Francis. Special thanks to Jenny Taylor for booking assistance. 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I'm Allison Quantz. 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
11: Well, I need dollar, dollar, dollar. 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
5: All boaters and residents. This is a safety notice from the Port of Brookings Harbor. The Checo River Bar will be closed on July 4th from 9:45 p.m. to approximately 10:45 p.m. for the Independence Day fireworks display. During this time, the U.S. Coast Guard will enforce safety zones and no boats will be permitted to cross the bar. The bar will reopen when the fireworks crew have given all clear. Please plan ahead and stay safe this 4th of July. And have a safe and happy 4th of July.
12: 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If you get underway during rough weather conditions, be prepared for an emergency situation and ensure all your safety equipment is in good working condition and, if necessary, registered properly. Safety equipment includes properly sized life jackets for each person on board, fire extinguishers, flares, sound and light signaling devices, marine band radio, emergency position indicating radio beacon, or EPIRB, damage control tools. If you will be traveling offshore, it is strongly recommended that you wear a dry or wetsuit or other full body protection to protect yourself from the elements and the cold weather. At the very least, carry immersion suits on board and keep the suits readily available in case of an abandoned ship scenario. Coast Guard reminds you that beaches and waterways of the Pacific Northwest are majestic, but they also can be treacherous. So play it safe out there and always prepare for the worst. Remember to treat Mother Nature with the respect that she deserves.
13: Here's your Curry Coast weather outlook from KCIWLP and the National Weather Service. Mostly cloudy today, gradually becoming sunny with a high near 57. Light and variable winds will become south-southeast around 5 miles per hour. Tonight, increasing clouds with patchy fog and a low around 50. Mild south winds will become calm this evening. Tomorrow, mostly cloudy with patchy fog before noon and a high near 55. Mild west-southwest winds. KCIWLP, 100.7, Brookings, Oregon. I'm Pete Lutz.
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1: It's a memorandum of understanding, and if I don't like it, we'll go back to shooting at them, dropping bombs on their head. If I don't like it, if they don't behave, we'll go right back to dropping bombs right smack in the middle of their head.
0: President Trump and Iran's president have formally signed an agreement to end the war. But Trump's still threatening to resume bombing Iran. We'll look at what's in the 14-point Memorandum of Understanding. Then we speak to the head of Oxfam about how the just-concluded G7 summit failed to address many of the world's most pressing issues, from inequality and climate change to Gaza. Then the NAACP has filed an air pollution lawsuit against Elon Musk's XAI over its massive data center in Memphis. But the Justice Department is seeking to have the lawsuit dismissed on national security grounds. And we'll speak with the acclaimed Nigerian-British photographer and activist Misan Harriman, the subject of a new documentary opening here in New York, Shoot the People.
2: My work is observing the human condition and making art that has purpose.
3: The images will be here forever, bringing people together to do something bigger than themselves.
4: That's the power of art, to say another world is possible and we have the power to change things.
0: All that and more coming up. Welcome to Democracy Now!, democracynow.org, The War and Peace Report. I'm Amy Goodman. As we bring you today the news headlines, the United States and Iran have officially signed a memorandum of understanding aimed at ending the war in Iran. President Trump signed the agreement at a dinner at the Palace of Versailles, hosted by French President Emmanuel Macron, hours after the G7 summit wrapped up in the French Alps. Iranian President Masoud Pezeshkian signed the agreement in Tehran. He later shared the memorandum on social media, calling it a historical document and a message from a powerful Iran, unquote. The 14-point agreement calls for an immediate end to fighting on all fronts, including Lebanon, the full resumption of maritime traffic through the Strait of Hormuz, the lifting of the U.S. blockade, the waiving of U.S. sanctions on Iran, the unfreezing of Iranian assets, and an investment fund to rebuild Iran. Iran's lead negotiator, Mohammed Bakir Khalibaf, said, quote, "Everything we sought to achieve through military action, we obtained several times over through negotiation. It was not even comparable," unquote. On Capitol Hill, some lawmakers have criticized Trump's deal, with Republican Senator Bill Cassidy calling it the, quote, "worst foreign policy blunder in decades," unquote. Meanwhile, President Trump signaled that no one will face consequences for the U.S. cruise missile strikes that killed more than 175 people at a girls' primary school in Manab on the first day of the U.S.-Israeli attacks on Iran last February. The vast majority of the victims were schoolgirls.
1: If it was a fault, and as you know, that's under investigation, it's such a strange question to be asked at this state. We're talking about a long time ago, but nobody did that on purpose.
0: Lebanon's national news agency reports an Israeli drone strike near the town of Qatar Tebnet has killed one person, seriously wounding another. A separate drone strike on Beit Yehoun in southern Lebanon wounded two people. Israel's attacks came even though the U.S.-Iran ceasefire deal calls for an end to hostilities on all fronts, including Lebanon. Ukrainian drones have struck a massive oil refinery in Russia's capital region for the second time in a week, sending thick black smoke over Moscow, halting flights at Moscow's four airports. Elsewhere, Russian officials say one woman was injured as debris from downed Ukrainian drones fell on homes, cars, and a fitness center, as well as a large mall and an industrial site. Ukraine's attack came as Ukrainian President Volodymyr Zelensky met with President Trump and other heads of state at the G7 summit in France. In Gaza, at least two Palestinians were killed, another left wounded after Israel bombed the southern Gaza Strip. The attack targeted the Al-Mawasi, a crowded tent camp that Israel had designated as a so-called humanitarian zone. The latest killings bring the number of deaths since Israel agreed to a U.S.-brokered so-called ceasefire with Hamas in October to more than 1,000 dead. Israel now occupies 64% of the Gaza Strip, far more than the 53% allowed under the October agreement. California Democratic Congress member Rohana has become the first member of Congress to sign a pledge not to take money from pro-Israel lobbying groups. The peace pledge stands for Pledge to Enforce American Law, Counter Foreign Intelligence, Counter Foreign Influence, and End War Crimes. It was created by the group AIPAC Tracker, which tracks political spending by the American-Israel Public Affairs Committee.
5: It's pretty common sense. It means that we shouldn't be sending our tax dollar money for foreign wars overseas. We should be spending it here at home. And it says that we shouldn't be taking money from AIPAC or all of its affiliate PACs or bundled money from those organizations, and that we have to recognize the genocide that took place in Gaza.
0: The peace pledge includes a promise to support the First Amendment rights of people critical of the state of Israel, including supporters of boycott, divestment, and sanctions, or the BDS movement. Peace activists rallied in Baltimore Wednesday to celebrate a decision by the Maryland State Retirement and Pension System to divest most of its holdings in Israeli sovereign bonds. This is Evie Frankel, a member of Jewish Voice for Peace and the Break the Bonds campaign, the daughter of Holocaust survivors.
6: When we started this campaign, held about $73, $74 million worth of Israel bonds, and currently we're down to $11 million in Israel bonds. That's an 85% reduction in their holdings, and we're declaring that a victory, but we want them to divest the other $11 million, and we want a policy to make clear that they can't reinvest.
0: In Haiti, at least 1.5 million people have been displaced and forced to live in makeshift shelters due to rising gang violence across Haiti. That's according to a new data announced by UN Secretary General Antonio Guterres during a visit to Haiti Tuesday. He spoke from the capital, Port-au-Prince.
7: Since the start of the year, gang violence has killed more than 2,300 people and wounded more than 1,100. It has paralyzed the state, the economy, education, and the delivery of aid. Yet the greatest shame is not gang violence. The greatest shame is indifference, a world that looked the other way for too long.
0: Guterres welcomed the deployment of a new UN-backed force to combat gangs approved by the UN Security Council in September that'll replace Kenyan police troops. But many Haitians have opposed further foreign intervention in Haiti, denouncing a history of political and economic destabilization. In related news, lawyers for Haitian immigrants are petitioning the U.S. Supreme Court to dismiss the Trump administration's efforts to end temporary protected status, TPS, for more than 300,000 Haitians living in the United States. This comes as evidence uncovered during ongoing litigation has raised serious questions regarding the process Trump officials used to terminate the relief. The Department of Homeland Security announced Thursday all immigrants detained at an isolated ICE jail in the Florida Everglades, known as Alligator Alcatraz, have been transferred to other jails across the United States ahead of the approaching hurricane season. DHS did not say whether the embattled ICE jail would be closed. Advocates warn those transferred from the jail have been disappeared with their whereabouts unknown to family members. People detained at the Everglades ICE jail have described egregious abuses, including the denial of medical care and being placed in a 2-by-2-foot cage-like structure as punishment, according to Amnesty International. Georgia's state legislature has rejected a push by President Trump to redraw congressional and legislative districts. Republican Governor Brian Kemp had proposed a special session to revise Georgia's political maps ahead of the 2028 elections. But on Wednesday, Republican lawmakers revolted, declaring there would be no vote on redistricting after protesters filled the state capitol, many of them chanting, "Black voters matter." This is Tennessee State Representative Justin Jones, who traveled to Atlanta to join the protests.
8: I'm here because what happens in Atlanta is connected to what happens in Nashville, what's connected to what happens in Jackson, Mississippi, connected to what happens in Montgomery, Alabama. They're waging a battle against multiracial democracy in the South, so we have to show up for each other. But what we saw in real time was the power of people. You saw an almost entirely white caucus up there who represents the new Confederacy. We represent a new South that is multiracial, rooted in racial justice, rooted in protecting our vote.
0: The Trump administration's launched a legal fight to block the United States' first ever reparations program, which serves Black community members of Evanston, Illinois. The program was approved by the Evanston City Council members back in 2021, allotting some $20 million to Black residents who lived in the city between 1919 and 1969, or their direct decedents, over discriminatory housing policies and the lasting impacts of slavery. Robin Rue Simmons, who pioneered the program and now serves as the chair of Evanston's Reparations Committee, denounced the Trump administration's lawsuit as a fear tactic. President Trump called off a confirmation hearing for his pick to become the next U.S. spy chief Wednesday, just hours before it was set to begin. The Senate Intelligence Committee had been scheduled to hear testimony from federal prosecutor Jay Clayton. Trump's pick to succeed Director of National Intelligence Tulsi Gabbard, who steps down Friday. But Trump said from the G7 summit he would stall Clayton's nomination and would refuse to sign an extension of the Foreign Intelligence Surveillance Act, allowing for expansive domestic surveillance unless lawmakers first approve the Save America Act. Voting rights experts say the Save Act could disenfranchise millions of citizens who lack easy access to a required birth certificate or a passport in order to vote. Trump also demanded Senate approval of his personal defense attorney, Jamie McDonnell, to replace Jay Clayton as the U.S. attorney here in Manhattan. That means U.S. Director of Federal Housing, Bill Pulte, a MAGA loyalist with no national security experience, will become acting director of national intelligence on Friday. Pulte has used his position as a top U.S. housing official to join Trump's campaign of retribution against his political enemies, making criminal referrals over claims of mortgage fraud. Pulte will now have access to the government's most closely guarded secrets across 18 U.S. intelligence agencies. He was opposed by a number of Republicans as well as Democratic senators. The Pentagon has released the names of 8 U.S. service members killed when a B-52 bomber crashed shortly after takeoff from Edwards Air Force Base in California Monday. The crash came as the Air Force is testing ways to keep its fleet of so-called strategic bombers operating through at least 2050. The B-52 can carry up to 70,000 pounds of high explosive or nuclear ordnance. And in Idaho, a federal judge has temporarily blocked a new state law that threatened transgender people with up to 5 years in prison for using public restrooms that match their gender identity. In related news, the Federal Trade Commission, joined by 4 states, Alaska, Iowa, Nebraska, and Texas, have sued the World Professional Association for Transgender Health. The lawsuit alleges the group made deceptive claims about gender-affirming care for minors. The group said in a statement the FTC is, quote, acting out of pure retaliation as part of the federal government's relentless and targeted campaign to undermine gender-affirming care. The FTC is not a medical provider and has no place interfering with the process of individualized medical decision making, unquote. And those are some of the headlines. This is Democracy Now!, democracynow.org, the War and Peace Report. I'm Amy Goodman, back in New York, here with Nermeen Sheikh on this historic day as millions gather in Lower Manhattan for what's expected to be the largest parade in New York history. That's the New York Knicks Victory Parade. Hi, Nermeen.
9: Hi, Amy, and welcome back to the studio in New York. The United States and Iran have officially signed a memorandum of understanding aimed at ending the war in Iran. The signing came a day ahead of schedule. President Trump signed the agreement at a dinner at the Palace of Versailles hosted by French President Emmanuel Macron. Iranian President Masoud Pezeshkian signed the agreement in Tehran. The 14-point agreement calls for an immediate end to fighting on all fronts, including Lebanon, the full resumption of maritime traffic through the Strait of Hormuz, the lifting of the U.S. blockade, the easing of sanctions on Iran, the unfreezing of Iranian assets, and a $300 billion investment fund to rebuild Iran.
0: But the deal also leaves many major questions unresolved about Iran's nuclear program. Iran's lead negotiator, Mohammad Bakir Ghalibaf, said, quote, "Everything we sought to achieve through military action, we obtained several times over through negotiation. It was not even comparable," he said. Just hours before signing the deal, President Trump spoke at the G7 summit and issued a new threat to Iran.
1: It's a memorandum of understanding, and if I don't like it, we'll go back to shooting at them, dropping bombs on their head. If I don't like it, if they don't behave, we'll go right back to dropping bombs right smack in the middle of their head.
0: We're joined now by Avali Nasser, an Iranian-American professor of international affairs and Middle East studies at Johns Hopkins School of Advanced International Studies. He recently co-authored a piece in Foreign Affairs headlined Iran's New Grand Strategy, How a Remade Islamic Republic Will Reshape the Middle East. He's also author of the book Iran's Grand Strategy, A Political History. Professor Nasser, it's great to have you back. If you can start off by responding to this memorandum of understanding that President Trump signed in Versailles, obviously meant to bring us back to the end of World War One. The Iranian president, of course, signed remotely. But talk about the significance of what we have finally learned are the 14 points.
10: Thank you very much for having me back. I think, first of all, the most important part is that President Trump decided to sign this himself rather than have Vice President J.D. Vance do it, which then now means that he basically owns this document. I think it's important in the sense that it ends this war. It closes the parenthesis on 100 days of both hot war and economic war that has devastated the global economy. At face value, and the way in which the political commentary, particularly in the West and the United States, is interpreting it, is that this is a major strategic setback for the United States. The U.S. started this war with the belief that it will destroy the Islamic Republic within days. President demanded utter surrender for Iran, and now he has to settle for an agreement. And the way this agreement reads, it looks like that the United States is more eager for this war to end than Iran is. The United States has given Iran a great deal of economic incentive in order to agree to sign this agreement, end the war, and then agree to negotiate over the larger issues which supposedly caused the war in the first place. So, and also it's very clear that in Iran, they're very triumphant. They think this is a big victory for them. Not only that they survived the war, but that they forced the president to sign this agreement. And more importantly, everything the president said yesterday was breaking taboos. Iran can have enrichment. Iran can have missiles. Israel cannot destroy buildings in Lebanon at will or should not. And that Iran is entitled to have its own frozen assets taken back, given back to the country.
9: And if you could comment, Professor Nasser, on the fact that Lebanon figures in the very first point of this memorandum, and the fact you've called this agreement a success for Iran because it's created, as you said, a fissure between the U.S. and Israel. If you could elaborate on that and what you see as the risks, given that Israel had was not consulted on this agreement, and it's very unclear that it will go along with it.
10: Well, first of all, the war was a moment of triumph for Israel because it convinced the United States to basically go to war to realize what is essentially, and at its core, Israel's strategic aims, which was the destruction of the Islamic Republic through military means. The war did not pan out the way that President Trump understood it would, and that already was a fissure. Now, the president trying to get out of this war the best he can has led them down a path that accepts the continued existence of the Islamic Republic, giving money to the Islamic Republic, talking to the Islamic Republic, all of which are basically strategic setbacks for Israel and particularly for Prime Minister Netanyahu. And Iran is actually asking for a price for accommodating President Trump. And the price that Iran is asking is deliberately trying to expand that fissure between the U.S. and Israel by Iran by insisting that Israel needs to back away from its maximal position on Lebanon and settle for a ceasefire now, and perhaps, as Iran is demanding, even leave South Lebanon. Essentially, first of all, asserts the fact that Iran is coming out of this war, believing that it has more leverage than before it went into this war, but also creates greater tension between Washington and Tel Aviv. And so the Iranians are playing this in a very important way for them. But also we have to think that the one outcome of this war is friction between Israel and the United States, period, because the Israeli strategy of deploying the U.S. to destroy Iran has backfired. And ultimately, there will be a reckoning in the U.S. as to why did we go into this war? What were the premises of thinking that we'll be successful? And who is responsible? And even though it's not said loudly, it's very clear in the undertone of what President Trump says that he's lost trust in what Prime Minister Netanyahu tells him, and that he's somewhat angry because he's receiving blowback for a war that was essentially an Israeli strategic agenda, and now he has to carry the political cost of it.
9: Professor Nasser, I want to ask about this piece that you co-wrote with Narges Bajorli, Iran's New Grand Strategy, in which you detail the changes that have taken place within Iran from last year, the first U.S.-Israeli attack on Iran in June 2025, to now, when this invasion took place, February 26th. You say the Iranian state underwent something of a transformation. You write, quote, more institutional change took place in those 8 months than in the previous 10 years combined. If you could elaborate.
10: Well, yesterday in Evian, President Trump kept saying multiple times that there has been regime change in Iran and a more pragmatic leadership has taken over. Setting aside the second part of his statement that whether it's pragmatic or not, there definitely has been regime change. I mean, Israel and the United States between the June 2025 war and this recent war have killed over 130 Iranian leaders. And by doing so, they've eliminated a whole class of the country's leadership, which has been replaced by a new generation that has come up through the ranks. Generation that has been born in Iran after the revolution, the generation that was born not as revolutionaries that were fighting against a state, but actually as children of that state and in a bureaucracy, in a system that took place. And they have different attitude towards statecraft, towards how to manage the country, and particularly how to manage the war. I mean, one of the things that surprised the United States in this war is the aggressiveness of the new Iranian leadership. The president, as he referred yesterday multiple times, killed General Soleimani, put maximum pressure sanctions on Iran, bombed Iran's nuclear facilities in June. And what he got from the previous leadership in Iran was tepid, conservative, restrained answer. And now he's facing a leadership that doesn't answer the same way. It answers very, very aggressively, and therefore was able to turn the tables on the United States by closing the Strait of Hormuz, by attacking American bases. In addition, one of the big surprises of this war is how quickly Iran reorganized itself between finding itself on the defensive in June and then facing a massive social uprising in Iran in January that it was compelled to suppress very bloodily and brutally, and led to the conclusion around the world that the Iranian regime was really, really weak. How is it that this really, really weak regime, at war with its own people and having just suffered massive bombardment in June, was able to reorganize itself to survive a very direct, massive attack by the world's premier military superpower and the Middle East's most powerful military? And not only survive it, but actually come out of the war with strategic wins, like the control of the Strait of Hormuz, like a chokehold on the global economy, and force the American president into retreat to settle for far less than what he had thought. So if we take stock of this, regardless of whether you like the Islamic Republic or not, or how heinous they've been with their own people, you have to account for the fact that Iran's new leadership achieved the feat of reorganizing the state, reorganizing their military, managing their economy in a way to be able to achieve what they did in the 8 months between the two wars, and then during the course of the 100-day war.
0: You write that the view now from Tehran is that, quote, the United

0: Israel and the U.S. attacked, and now?
1: What Trump has achieved is to end Iran's containment. First of all, Iran destroyed about 16 to 17 U.S. bases, some of them completely. So it ended, if you would, the military encirclement of Iran. It created doubt in the mind of the Gulf countries about the wisdom of partnering with the United States in containing Iran. And then yesterday in Evian, the president made clear that even the sanctions regime against Iran is going to come down. So economic and military containment of Iran is gone. During this war, both in the Middle East and globally, the United States' standing has been diminished. It has lost strategic ground. This was very evident in the president's visit to China. So multipolarity is a big winner against the president who asserted American domination around the world, but tried to show it in a war with what he thought was a second-rate, third-rate military and a country on the verge of collapse, has come up short. So he has been cut at the knees, if you would. And what will come, obviously, is a greater assertion of power by various regions of the world, by China and Russia and the United States, that will find it more and more difficult to compel the rest of the world to basically follow the U.S.'s lead.
0: Vali Nasr, we want to thank you for being with us, Professor of International Affairs and Middle East Studies at Johns Hopkins School of Advanced International Studies. We'll link to your piece in Foreign Affairs, Iran's New Grand Strategy, How a Remade Islamic Republic Will Reshape the Middle East. Coming up, we speak to the head of Oxfam International about the G7 summit. Stay with us.

0: For All My Sins by Marco Cinelli. This is Democracy Now!, democracynow.org. I'm Amy Goodman with Nermeen Sheikh.
1: The G7 summit has wrapped up in the French Alps. On the summit's final day, the heads of the world's leading AI companies joined G7 leaders for a working lunch to discuss artificial intelligence. Attendees included the CEOs of OpenAI, Anthropic, and Google DeepMind. Just days earlier, the U.S. had ordered Anthropic to disable access to its most advanced AI models from foreign nationals, citing national security concerns. Their attendance at the G7 also signaled the growing geopolitical power of the world's wealthiest individuals. Ahead of the summit, an estimated 20,000 people protested the G7 in Geneva. One sign read, "Your enemies don't arrive by boat, they arrive by private jet. No G7. This is Pippa Soji, who attended the protest.
2: The G7, for me, is a meeting of the rich to further illustrate how the rich can get richer while the poor are left behind. And I think we women need to protest against this rich people even more. Even though there are two women at the G7, it's still very much about representing the patriarchy. So there you have it.
0: For more, we're joined now by the executive director of Oxfam International, Amitabh Behar. He is joining us from New Delhi. Thank you so much for being with us from India. If you can talk about the outcome of this G7 summit and also the significance of what you feel is the deal was made to secure Trump's presence, both in its process and its outcome.
3: Thank you. I think we need to put this in context. What is really the context in which the G7 was meeting? And as your previous speaker said, it is pretty much a club of the super rich, super elites. But the context was essentially rising food prices,

0: rising fuel prices, and rising fertilizer prices. Most poor people, ordinary people, are not being able to ensure food on their table at this moment. And that is when you have this super club, elite club meeting. And what do they come up with? You know, it's essentially like asking the people who have started the fire to kind of put it off. That's not going to happen. And at this moment, what we have seen in terms of the outcome, it does not address the fundamental question that the world faces. And these are questions of international law. This is about ensuring human rights, human dignity for everyone. This is about fighting inequality. And I'm glad that you asked me about the agenda, as in what the compromises in terms of the agenda that were needed to ensure the participation of President Trump. You have already seen issues like climate and gender go out of the window, and you're then really doing a conversation which is about the self-interest of the G7.
1: And Amitabh, could you talk about this in the context of these massive cuts in humanitarian assistance? Of course, the largest cuts here in the U.S., but also from the EU, OECD countries now contribute 23% less aid than they did in 2025, led by the U.S. A year earlier. The U.S. has cut almost 60% of its aid.
0: So, you know, last year we have seen almost 48 billion of ODA getting cut. And this is the biggest cut that we have seen. And this has really meant that you actually have communities where people are dying. The direct impact is very, very visible. You're seeing public services crumble. You're seeing countries go under the debt burden further. But this is happening when, and I think that's really the irony of the current economic model. On the one hand, you see these countries doing these massive cuts, which impacts the common, ordinary, poor people across the world. On the other hand, you're looking at a conflict. And let me just give you a couple of numbers. Just since the war started, 48 of the energy billionaires from the G7 countries have actually added $23.5 billion to their kitty, which is pretty much $300 million being added every day. You have had six oil companies almost being projected to clock a profit of more than $152 billion this year. So that's what is happening. On the one hand, you create an economic system which essentially redistributes, sucks up wealth from the common ordinary people, from the middle classes, and concentrates it at the top. On the other hand, you have these G7 countries dramatically and devastatingly cutting humanitarian aid, and the impact is visible.
1: So could you say, I mean, Oxfam has been calling for international action like that which occurred during the COVID-19 pandemic, as well as following the full-scale Russian invasion of Ukraine. Explain the steps that were taken then and what's happened now in the wake of the U.S.-Israeli war on Iran, and also the fact that there were a number of countries that were invited as guest observers from, including India, but also South Korea, Brazil, Kenya, and Egypt. What were they doing there?
0: I think that's really a question for us to ask the global leaders. I must say that the communities, the voices that you had from the streets on Geneva are not unique to Geneva. These protests are happening across the world, and these people are asking those tough questions of their leadership. But at the moment, you're seeing this pretty much a Wall Street consensus where they all come together to talk of self-interest. And what do you really see in terms of the outcome? You see some pittance going to Gaza at this moment. Yes, it's good that we are talking of increased humanitarian aid, but does Gaza really need humanitarian aid alone? It is about not humanitarian aid. This is about reconstruction. This is about human dignity. This is about ensuring safety of people, food, water to everyone. That's what we need. Look at the Ebola outcome. I would say it was positive. We welcome it that you have now international coordination being discussed. That's important. You also are looking at new resources, deemed to be new resources. But essentially, this is just bringing back some of the money that's been cut. So at this moment, I feel that there's a complete disjunction between the global leaders who are essentially moving towards an economic system, which is then getting captured by these super rich, super billionaires who then twist the policies in their own favor, while the real questions of the common people, which is about inflation, which is about the cost of food, which is about dignified livelihood, all those questions are not even in terms of the main agenda.
2: Amitabh Behar, I want to thank you for being with us. Oxfam International Executive Director speaking to us from New Delhi, India. This is Democracy Now!, democracynow.org, The War and Peace Report. I'm Mimi Goodman with Nermeen Sheikh.
1: As the SpaceX IPO grabbed headlines this week, rocketing Elon Musk to trillionaire status, the Department of Justice has now intervened on behalf of SpaceX in a civil rights lawsuit over potential violations of the Clean Air Act involving one of its XAI data centers. The NAACP, an environmental group, sued the company in April, saying it is illegally operating dozens of gas-burning turbines in Mississippi, near homes, schools, and churches in North Mississippi and nearby Memphis, Tennessee. In a motion filed by the DOJ's Environment and Natural Resources Division on Monday, the DOJ asked the court to throw out the lawsuit, accusing the NAACP of threatening, quote, American national economic and energy security by seeking to shut off power needed for AI development.
2: For more, we go to the capital of California, to Sacramento, where we're joined by Abrey Conner, director of the NAACP Center for Environmental and Climate Justice. Lay out your response to SpaceX acquiring Musk's AI company, XAI, and the lawsuit of the NAACP.
3: Yeah, well, we already were in the fight of our lives with communities by fighting a billionaire who decided to go into a predominantly Black community, first in Memphis, utilizing mass turbines that were polluting the community, and then copy and pasting that same type of project in South Haven, Mississippi. And then whenever you now move into a place where now there is a trillionaire who is making decisions and feeling as though they don't, he does not have to necessarily follow the Clean Air Act, that's a problem. We filed a lawsuit because the Clean Air Act is still the law of the land. You cannot actually just go into a community, start polluting, and not actually try to get the permits. Regardless of who is potentially in office, the Trump administration, that does not mean that the law does not apply to you. And so that was why we first filed our lawsuit in South Haven. We then filed a motion for a preliminary injunction because there are now nearly 60 methane gas turbines that are operating in these frontline communities. And we are saying to the court, you know, that there needs to be action more soon. And once we filed our case, we started to hear rumblings that the U.S. Department of Justice was planning to get involved because they do have to make that information public. And what we found out, unfortunately, was that for the first time, the U.S. Department of Justice, even though their mission is supposed to be to protect people, civil rights, the public interest, that they are intervening in a way to support a trillionaire. In a way that they're saying that national security does not necessarily mean that it's protecting the people who are having to live and suffer from methane gas turbines every single day. That the security of whatever this Iran war or memo or whatever that is more important than the people who are actually being harmed every single day.
1: And Abre, as you said, I mean, it's quite extraordinary for the U.S. To intervene on behalf of a polluter rather than to intervene to enforce the law. If you could talk about the significance, though, of this lawsuit, the NAACP's lawsuit, being heard in the Fifth Circuit, which is a conservative appeals court, which would suggest that perhaps the Department of Justice has an advantage. Is that correct?
3: Well, what we know to be the fact is that the Clean Air Act, regardless of who the judge is, regardless of who the court is, that's still the law. And we know that it's important for us to make the case when we're in court that this is not that any type of executive order that is being utilized to greenlight these types of projects, that's not the law. And so we're continuing to move forward. We have our hearing for our motion for preliminary injunction in a little over a month. And so that's important. You know, it's important that we're going to move forward. It's important that regardless of who the judge is, regardless of the court, that we are still utilizing what is the actual law, which is that you cannot move forward with a gas plant the size of what XAI and Elon Musk is trying to operate without actually following the law. Now, we recognize that many of the individuals who are listed on the U.S. Department of Justice's intervention are political appointees. However, it's also important to recognize that as attorneys, we have an obligation to actually uphold the rule of law, to uphold our oath, to make sure that we have the ethical obligation to actually share what the law is as it is now. And the law is that if you want to operate methane gas turbines in a community, that you have to get permits. That's not up for debate. The law also stands that if the government does not jump in to actually do something about that pollution, that the communities, that everyday people have the opportunity to actually bring those cases, to actually move forward and say, we are going to hold the polluters accountable. And that is exactly what we're doing. In this type of situation, not only is the U.S. Department of Justice's argument that they should be the ones that should make the final decisions, but that the court in some way that they actually don't get to make that choice either. That's a problem for democracy overall. That's something that we all should be concerned about. We should be concerned about this type of authoritarian rule to say that a trillionaire and an administration that is moving forward in a way of bullying everyday people and civil rights organizations, that they should be the ones to make the decisions about our health, about pollution in communities, about stopping sacrifice zones from being furthered because of an agenda that does not serve everyday people.
2: Attorney Abre Connor, we want to thank you for being with us, director of the NAACP Center for Environmental and Climate Justice, speaking to us from Sacramento, California. Coming up, we go to the acclaimed Nigerian-British photographer and activist Misan Harriman, the subject of a new documentary that's opening here in New York called Shoot the People. Stay with us.

0: Finally Returned by Marie Sue. This is Democracy Now!, democracynow.org. I'm Amy Goodman with Nermeen Sheikh.
1: We turn now to the UK, where the criminalisation of Palestine-related activism is on the rise. On Monday, a British Court of Appeals upheld the government's ban on Palestine Action as a terrorist group over causing, quote, serious damage to property. Palestine Action has carried out direct action protests at Israeli-linked military and industrial sites in the UK since it was formed in 2020. Last week, a judge sentenced four Palestine Action activists as terrorists for their involvement in a protest at a factory owned by Elbit Systems, Israel's largest weapons manufacturer. But it's not just the government and the courts that are creating a climate of fear around speaking up about Palestinian rights. The latest high-profile target of right-wing media outlets is British photographer and activist Misan Harriman, an outspoken advocate of Palestinian rights who's now being accused of promoting anti-Semitism. Harriman has over 500,000 followers on social media. His photographs of Black Lives Matter movement went viral, and he became the first black photographer to shoot the cover of British Vogue. He's also extensively documented pro-Palestine rallies in the UK, highlighting examples of Jewish solidarity.
0: Over 100,000 people have submitted complaints to the UK's Independent Press Standards Organization following what many call a dishonest smear campaign against Harriman. An open letter in his support signed by over 250 celebrity actors, artists, activists, writers, and lawmakers claims the accusations against him are entirely without foundation or fact. Former Israeli negotiator Daniel Levy describe the campaign as, quote, a preposterous ad hominem attack, spuriously attempting to cast an anti-racist British cultural icon as an enemy of the Jews. Daniel Levy was a former peace negotiator under two Israeli prime ministers. Well, there's a new documentary about Misan Harriman, about the importance of protest and taking a political stand as an artist, directed by the Nigerian-British filmmaker Andy Mundy Castle. It's called Shoot the People. This is a teaser for the film.
2: When I look around what is happening today, it's hard not to feel helpless.
3: We shouldn't deny that we're in a really dark moment.
4: I think the revolution should be televised. I think the revolution should always be documented.
2: My work is observing the human condition and making art that has purpose.
5: The images will be here forever, bringing people together to do something bigger than themselves.
6: That's the power of art, to say another world is possible and we have the power to change things.
0: For more, we're joined here in our New York studio by Misan Harriman. He's also an Oscar-nominated filmmaker, a global ambassador for Save the Children UK, and the board chair of London's largest cultural center, the South Bank Center. Shoot the People has just opened in New York and Toronto this week, is distributed by Watermelon Pictures. Misan Harriman, welcome to Democracy Now! It's great to have you in studio. I know you'll be having a Q&A at the Angelica tonight with Elliot Page.
7: Yes. Before
0: we go into the film and your incredible work over the years, can you talk about this repression of pro-Palestine activists, Jewish, Muslim, atheist, whoever they are, and your pictures of people are magnificent, the criminalizing, especially, of Palestine Action?
7: Yes, I mean, you've seen the recent, you know, Court of Appeal news re Palestine Action, and what's the first thing to say is extraordinary that the jury of the case did not realize that they would, you know, be terrorism charges when they were deciding what their verdict would be. And I think that's the big story in all of this, is how can a jury decide what is doing without knowing what the charges will be.
0: Explain exactly what you mean, because for a global audience, I don't think there is as much, just having flown in from the UK and Ireland yesterday, knowledge of Palestine Action and how the British government has categorized them.
7: So there have been, you know, appeals, but the most important point at this stage of Palestine Action and the court case is that a jury of our peers decided the verdict without knowing what the final charge would be. And that is an extraordinary thing in any democracy in any part of the world. And I hope there'll be an appeal so that this can be retried. We will see. But I've never heard, and many scholars have spoken about this, of a jury deciding what a verdict will be, and then the actual verdict has a different charge to what the jury was made to believe. And that's an extraordinary thing. I think with Palestine Action, as a photographer, I have seen rabbis, imams, grandmothers, blind men and women, veterans be arrested. And I do not believe that a 90-year-old, you know, great grandmother is a clear and present danger to any nuclear powered nation state. And we've got to a place where this is happening in plain sight for all of us to see, which is why so many people are incensed by the amount of arrests and the amount that is costing the state, because it costs money to try people and arrest people en masse. And I don't think the support for Palestine Action is going to go away because it's been prescribed in this way.
1: Absolutely. Well, let's go to the documentary now, Shoot the People. This is a clip from right after you attended the Oscars in Los Angeles in 2024, where your short film, The After, was nominated for an Oscar in the Best Live Action Short Film category. As you're driving to the ceremony, you pass multiple Palestine protests, and the walk on the red carpet is edited in a powerful way with footage of bombs over Gaza. In this clip, you reflect on the question of fame and the responsibility it brings to speak out.
2: I think we live in an age now where it's all too easy to have all this power and influence, but literally stand from nothing. The veneer of what I thought the world was supposed to be has clearly come off, and I'm seeing how much needs to be changed. I realize that I've lived a privileged life, and that often collides with my activism, and often wonder whether it's possible to inhabit both of these worlds. I could be, you know, jumping from one film and fashion party to the other. I have plenty of, I guess, celebrity friends that I could be hanging around with and just turn my head away from the pain and inequality of the world.
1: So there you are, Misan, in the documentary. Now, of course, you've chosen not to turn your head away, and you've often quoted one of the most extraordinary musicians of the 20th century, Nina Simone, as saying that an artist's duty, as far as I'm concerned, is to reflect the times. So if you could talk about that and how you became interested in the work that you did and became an activist on so many different issues.
7: Well, I really stand on the shoulders of the legends that came before me. Peter Mangabane, the great South African photographer, and being in New York City, Gordon Parks, who in many ways changed my life. And he also straddled activism and shooting for, you know, Life magazine, Vogue magazine himself. I'm a child of empire. My parents were born into an occupied Nigeria. There must never be children of a lesser god. That is how I've been raised. There must never be humans of a lesser god. If I step outside of my house and I see a child bleeding out, I'm not going to ask what god that child worships. I'm not going to ask where that child was born. I'm going to help the child. I believe we've got to a place where even children's right to live has become debatable. So instead of using my voice and my art to keep people on islands of rage, I'm there to build the bridges that have been broken by the very groups of people that were supposed to protect us, our fourth estate and our politicians. And I genuinely believe that through art and culture, we can see that the sum of all of our parts is stronger than the powerful few.
1: And how have you seen over the decades that you've been an activist, what transformations have you seen in the UK in particular, which is where you live, in terms of the expansion or diminution of rights for different communities, LGBTQ, for, you know, feminism,
8: Well, I photographed
7: Black lives. All of it. Black lives, queer, trans, climate. And the thing about Palestine is it brings it all together. Because all of those groups I see at Palestine protests. Mm-hmm. The intersectionality of these movements has come together because the right to self-determination of Palestine is deeply rooted by the same moral compass that people have in other movements. The Jewish bloc, who I march with all the time, are some of the most extraordinary people I've seen in these protests. I believe the central pillar of Judaism is altruism, thinking about others, lifting others up. And they have become brothers and sisters in arms with Muslim, Arab, Palestinian people, all looking toward the horizon to build a future that our children deserve to inherit.
0: We're going to do a part two of this conversation, post online at democracynow.org. But in this last 30 seconds, talk about the title of this documentary about you, Shoot the People.
7: Shoot the People is a play on words, obviously, of the real violence of black and brown bodies are having to endure generation after generation, but also of the potential shield that is a lens to bear witness, to say that we were here and we stood up against tyranny together.
0: Misan Harriman, the Nigerian-British photographer, social activist, and Oscar-nominated filmmaker. A new documentary about him has opened this week in New York and also Toronto. It's called Shoot the People. Go to democracynow.org for part two of our conversation. That does it for our show. Coming up tomorrow, a Juneteenth special with Clint Smith and Rhiannon Giddens. I'm headed to Vermont today. I'll be in Burlington and then Brattleboro, St. Johnsbury, and Montpelier for a documentary about Democracy Now! Called Steal This Story, Please. I'll be with the director, Carl Deal, and my brother, Vermont journalist David Goodman, to see the theaters where we'll be. They're opening for a week there. You can go to democracynow.org. Looking forward to seeing people throughout Vermont. And I'm so happy to be home with Nermeen Sheikh. Thanks so much for joining us for another edition of Democracy Now!
9: 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I produce a show on KCIW called What's Going On. 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
0: 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This is Fred Migliori. Glad you could join us. Well, that was a hell of a way to start off our program today. Glad and Freedom Rider from the album John Barleycorn Must Die from Traffic. And did you know, maybe you didn't know this, but Traffic had broken up after their album before this. And this was supposed to be a Steve Winwood solo album. That's right. And what happened is the players, band members of Traffic slowly started to assemble in the studio to help Steve Winwood make his debut album. And thus, it turned into another Traffic album called John Barleycorn Must Die. And while it's out, let's take a listen to the title track as our journey begins today on FM Odyssey.

Reach back and get a tune I wrote a long time ago. I was living in Corpus Christi when I wrote this. It's called A Rainy Night in Georgia.

Well, that is a song that I haven't played on this show in a very long time, and many of you may not know that that was actually Elton John, and it was called A Song for Guy. It was from an album he put out in 1977 called A Single Man. He wrote that about a person that I believe that was part of his road crew that was tragically killed. And before that, we heard Celluloid Heroes from the Kinks album, Everybody's in Showbiz, and Rainy Night in Georgia from Tony Joe White from an album called Live from Austin, Texas. And Melissa, of course, from the Allman Brothers album, Eat a Peach. And we started out with the title track of Traffic's 1970 album called John Barleycorn Must Die. If you'd like to email me with your comments or requests, it's Fred at fmodyssey.com.

0: And welcome back. Well, last week I attempted to make a formal apology for a very, very obvious song that should have been in the theme show that I did a couple of weeks ago about vehicles. In some markets, that apology part of my program was lost because of technical...
1: I'm sorry, we have lost the picture portion of our pitch mission. However, we will continue with the sound.
0: So I decided to do this apology all over again. And for those of you that heard what the apology was, I'm sure you will not mind at all if you hear it again. And the song that I omitted from the vehicle show was so obvious. Hot Rod Lincoln. How could you forget about that? So anyway, I want to play that song, Hot Rod Lincoln, but I also want to do a makeup song to you, because a lot of people gave me pushback. I got a lot of complaints about how could you do a show like this and not, that's blasphemy, Fred. So anyway, I'm going to play Hot Rod Lincoln from Commander Cody and his Lost Planet Airmen. That's from the album that is called Lost in the Ozone, which was their debut album in 1971. And then I'm going to play for you a version that Bill Kirchen did, a live version of it that was done at the Globe Theater in Berlin, Maryland in 1997. So who is this guy, Bill Kirchen? Bill Kirchen was actually the co-founder of Commander Cody and the Lost Planet Airmen. And he was also known as the Titan of the Telecaster guitar, which you will hear on this live version, but that is also his Telecaster that you're going to hear on the original. So here is my apology once again, and hopefully everyone will hear it this time as our journey continues on FM Odyssey.
2: My pappy said, son, you're gonna drive me to drinking if you don't stop driving that Hot Rod Lincoln. Have you heard the story of the hot rod race with the Fords and Lincolns was setting the pace? That story is true, I'm here to say I was driving that Model A. It's got a Lincoln motor and it's really souped up. That Model A body makes it look like a pup's got 8 cylinders and uses them all. Got overdrive, just won't stall. With a 4-barrel carb and a dual exhaust, with 4 living gears you can really get lost. Got safety tubes, but I ain't scared. The brakes are good, tires fair. Pulled out of San Pedro late one night, the moon and the stars was shining bright. We was driving up Grapevine Hill, passing cars like they was standing still. All of a sudden, in a wink of an eye, a Cadillac sedan passed us by and said, boys, it's a mark for me. By then, the taillight was all you could see. Now the fellas had ribbed me for being behind, so I thought I'd make the Lincoln unwind. Took my foot off the gas and man alive, I shoved it on down into overdrive. Wound it up to 110, my speedometer said that I hit top end. My foot was glued like lead to the floor, that's all there is and there ain't no more. Now the boys all thought lost my sense, and telephone poles looked like a picket fence. They said slow down, I see spots, the lines on the road just look like dots. Took a corner, sideswiped the truck, crossed my fingers just for luck. My fenders was clicking the guardrail post, the guy beside me was white as a ghost. Smoke was coming from out of the back when I started to gain on that Cadillac. Knew I could catch him, I thought I could pass, don't you know by then we'd be low on gas. We had flames coming from out of the side. Could feel the tension, man, what a ride. I said, look out, boys, I got a license to fly. And that caddy pulled over and let us by. Now all of a sudden she started knocking down in the gym. She started to rock and I looked in the mirror. Red light was blinking, the cops was after my Hot Rod Lincoln. They arrested me and they put me in jail. And they called my pappy to throw my bail. And he said, son, you're gonna drive me to drinking if you don't stop driving that Hot Rod Lincoln.

Billie Jean King, Don King, Claude King, Pee Wee King, The Kings.

Bill Kirchin, the co-founder of Commander Cody and the Lost Planet Airmen, and his version of the song Hot Rod Lincoln. And as I mentioned at the beginning, he is known as the Titan of the Telecaster guitar, which you now know why after hearing that version that was recorded at the Globe Theater in Berlin, Maryland in 1997. And then before that, we heard the original version from Commander Cody and his Lost Planet Airmen, and that's from their debut album in 1971 called Lost in the Ozone. And that wraps up my apology for omitting that song from our vehicles show a couple of weeks ago. Coming up, we're going to spend a little bit of time in the month of June. No specific year, but just some musical things that have occurred during the month of June that I thought you might be interested in. If you'd like to email me with your comments or requests, it's fred@fmodyssey.com, and we're going to let the band Focus take us to the top of the hour with their song Focus 2.

0: I'm Dr. Anthony Lizerwitz, and this is Climate Connections. The internet holds vast amounts of trustworthy information on many issues, but also huge volumes of false and misleading content, especially about climate change.
1: Right now, we are seeing a lot of mis and disinformation about climate solutions, electric vehicles, renewable energy.
0: Climate scientist Emmanuel Vincent is the founder of Science Feedback. The group includes a network of scientists who review some of the climate-related stories and myths spreading online, such as the false claim that wind turbines do not work in the cold. In fact, they do operate in low temperatures and have systems to prevent ice buildup.
1: So we have about 500 scientists to help us verify when there is a prominent claim, whether it is true or false, whether it is based on sound science and in agreement with the data. We also go and read the scientific literature.
0: They summarize their findings in free articles at science.feedback.org. The resources are written for a general audience and include links to other studies and resources that provide more in-depth information. So the initiative provides reliable information about climate change and climate solutions, helping people separate fact from fiction. 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
4: 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This is Fred Migliori. This hour we'll be taking a look at notable things that happened in June of various different years, whether it's birthdays or concerts or whatever it might be. And I thought we would start out with June 1st because that was the birthday of Ronnie Wood, you know, Ron Wood from the Rolling Stones and formerly of the Faces. I want to play you a song which was the only song he ever did lead vocal on when he was with the Faces and Rod Stewart and that whole gang. And the name of the song is called Ooh La La. It's the title track of their album that came out in 1973. And Glyn Johns, who is a famous legendary producer that produced everybody, including the Eagles, said that he sang it because Rod Stewart and Ronnie Lane struggled with their vocals on this song, and Ron Wood inhaled helium to reach the high notes in this song. So I never really noticed that before, but let's listen to it together and see if we can maybe pick that out. And then we'll hear a song that he co-wrote with Rod Stewart from an album called A Nod Is As Good As a Wink to a Blind Horse, another Faces album, as our journey continues on FM Odyssey.

celebrating Ron Wood's birthday on June 1st with a couple of songs. That one he co-wrote with Rod Stewart from The Faces. Of course, you know that Stay With Me. And before that, we heard Ooh La La, which was the only song that he sang lead on with The Faces. And in 1974, when Ron was in between The Faces and becoming a permanent fixture in the Rolling Stones, he decided that he was going to make his own solo album, which was called I've Got My Own Album to Do. And this is a song on it called For Eastman. This is Ron Wood on FM Odyssey.

Ron Wood with the song for Eastman from his solo album called I've Got My Own Album to Do, released in 1974. Well, speaking of Ron Wood and Faces and, of course, the Rolling Stones, guess who was born on June 2nd? Charlie Watts, the drummer for the Rolling Stones. So I want to start off with this song, which, of course, has his amazing drum signature on it. And, well, let's just do that first as our journey continues on FM Odyssey.

The Rolling Stones with their single Honky Tonk Woman, and we used that song to showcase the drumming of Charlie Watts, who would have had a birthday on June 2nd. And this is like the definition of a terrible segue. But I thought I would play another song from Charlie Watts, and this is from an album called Live at Swindon Art Center in Swindon, 1978, because Charlie really had an ear and a knack for jazz. And this one is called Rock House Boogie Live on FM Odyssey.

0: Charlie Watts, the drummer for the Rolling Stones, had a birthday on June 2nd, and his other life consisted of drumming in jazz bands, and that was the song Rock House Boogie Live. Well, speaking of birthdays, June 18th brings us Paul McCartney's birthday, and I want to play a song that maybe you never heard before. It is Paul's rendition of the Bill Withers song Ain't No Sunshine, and he doesn't sing on this, but he plays drums. And Hamish Stewart is the one that does the lead vocals on it. Let's take a listen to it together as our journey continues on FM Odyssey.
1: Deja vu.

Paul McCartney, of course, from his self-titled debut album that came out in 1970 and the song Every Night. And before that, we listened to Paul doing a version of Bill Withers' song called Ain't No Sunshine. He played drums on that song. He didn't sing. That was Hamish Stewart on the vocals, and that was from his album called McCartney Unplugged. In this hour, we're spending time with notable things that happened in the month of June in music that I thought maybe you might be interested in. We're focusing quite a bit on birthdays, and that will change shortly in this hour. But in the meantime, if you'd like to email me with your comments or requests, it's Fred at fmodyssey.com.

And welcome back to the program. Well, speaking of Paul McCartney, whose birthday is on June 18th, did you know the other legend, Brian Wilson, from the Beach Boys' birthday is on the 22nd of June? And, well, obviously he doesn't need any introduction whatsoever, does he?

Don't Worry Baby, that was actually the B-side to their first number one U.S. hit, which the A-side was the song I Get Around in 1964. And then we heard just the vocals of the beautiful song Brian Wilson wrote called God Only Knows. And that was Carl Wilson and Brian sharing the vocals on that song. And Brian would have had a birthday on June 20th. As we continue along with just events and things that have happened in the month of June, on June 22nd, 1971, the album Blue was released from Joni Mitchell.

Joni Mitchell and the title track of her Blue album that was released on June 22nd, 1971. And we also heard California. Ann Wilson from Heart has a birthday on the 19th of June. And this is the title track of their debut album called Dreamboat Annie that she sings on as our journey continues on FM Odyssey.

things that you might be interested in that occurred in June continues with another birthday this time. Carly Simon, her birthday is on June 25th, and this is the song Waited So Long from the No Secrets album on FM Odyssey.

0: As we wrap up some of the notable events that have happened in the month of June, we couldn't complete this without, well, you know, that record that was released in the U.S. on June 1st, 1967, from the Beatles, Sgt. Pepper's Lonely Hearts Club Band. But this is take 9 of the song Lovely Rita that they did during the Sgt. Pepper sessions. Perhaps you've never heard this one either, as our journey continues on FM Odyssey.
1: My guitar still seems to go in and out like it's like the lead's wrong. I did a freak out one then, one of them, you don't know what you're doing. Just a funny piece. Keep that one. All right, let's go.

0: Oh no, I refuse to go.
1: That was take 9 of Lovely Rita from the Beatles' Sgt. Pepper Sessions. And Sgt. Pepper was released on June 1st, 1967 in the U.S. And that wraps up our hour of notable June events. Coming up, we need some Bonnie Raitt. We'll be doing that and some other things. If you'd like to email me with your comments or requests, it's fred@fmodyssey.com.
2: 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Drivers also must pass a background check. This free medical transportation is offered to seniors 60 years old and older, regardless of income level, to medical appointments including surgery, local and out of town. Again, if you are interested in getting transportation to a medical appointment or in volunteering as a driver, please call 541-269-2013 and press 3 for senior transportation. Leave a brief message and your name and phone number, and a dispatcher will call you back. The callback will show up on your caller ID as being from the South Coast Business Employment Corporation in Coos Bay.
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1: And welcome back to our program. A couple of weeks ago, I played something from the new Joe Bonamassa album called B.B. King's Blue Summit 100. Celebrating the King of Blues, because B.B. King would have been 100 years old. In fact, a little side note, Miles Davis would have been 100 years old this year, too. And so Joe assembled this all-star cast of musicians to interpret some of B.B. King's greatest songs that he did. And so many people showed up that it comprises 3 vinyl discs. And this is the song When Love Comes to Town, done by Slash, as you know, from Guns N' Roses, Oshamika Copeland, and Miles Kelly. Now, I want you to turn this up, and I want you to keep the volume very loud, because you have no idea what's coming next as our journey continues on FM Odyssey.

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1: Bring out a friend of mine who wrote this next song, John Prine.

Charles called Do I Ever Cross Your Mind? That's from Ray's album Genius Loves Company. Then we heard two from Bonnie's live album called Road Tested. We heard Feeling of Falling and Love Sneaking Up on You. And then Angel from Montgomery, the John Prine song that she performed with John Prine. And that was for the tribute to Steve Goodman. And then Love Has No Pride, Bonnie Raitt along with Crosby, Stills, and Nash, from the 25th Anniversary Hall of Fame concerts, and Thing Called Love from Road Tested as well. And then we started off with a song from B.B. King's Blues Summit 100, celebrating the King of Blues, a new album Joe Bonamassa put out a couple of months ago, featuring some of the greatest songs that B.B. King recorded, but interpreted by an all-star lineup of artists. It's a three-disc set. That's how many people showed up to do this. And we heard When Love Comes to Town that featured Slash, Oshamika Copeland, and Miles Kelly. We're not finished yet today. If you'd like to email me with your comments or requests, it's Fred at fmodyssey.com.

Jennifer Warrens released a stellar album in 1987. It was called Famous Blue Raincoat, and it featured the songs of Leonard Cohen. And she even got him to show up on this one, which is called Joan of Arc. Incredibly beautiful, chilling song that only somebody like Leonard Cohen could write. And her interpretation of it just gives me chills every single time I listen to it, as our journey continues on FM Odyssey.

That is quite the quintessential trippy, spacey song from Yes. It's called And You and I, and it's from their album called Close to the Edge. And Jennifer Warren's before that with a great rendition of the song Joan of Arc from her album Famous Blue Raincoat, Songs of Leonard Cohen, and he even sang on that one. And every time I hear it, it gives me chills.

Well, that wraps up this week's edition of FM Odyssey. I'd like to graciously thank Paul Porzio in D.C., Marshall Wright in Florida, Steve Matteo and Al Basio in New York, and a special thank you to my late friend and mentor, Pete Fornatel, for inspiring me to do this show. FM Odyssey is produced from New York and Florida by Fred Migliori. 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Thanks for listening. Until next week, pay attention to the poets. You need them, and you know it.

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4: Here's your Curry Coast weather picture from KCIWLP and the National Weather Service. Tonight, increasing clouds with patchy fog and a low around 50. Mild south winds will become calm this evening. Tomorrow, mostly cloudy with patchy fog before noon and a high near 55. Mild west-southwest winds. And then tomorrow night, expect a low around 50 under mostly cloudy skies. Whether life is calm or stormy, we're with you 24/7. KCIWLP. 100.7, Brookings, Oregon. I'm Pete Lutz.
5: Hello and welcome to the Global Village. I'm Chris Heim.

This time in the Global Village, we throw a little Mecca birthday party. It is the birthday of Beatle Paul McCartney, and not surprisingly, there are a number of world music versions of Beatles tunes that we have to share for the occasion. We'll get things underway with some music from the Easy Star All-Stars dub band release, and an obvious choice to begin this visit and this Paul McCartney birthday celebration here in the Global Village.

0: Well, we cheated just a little bit at the end there, one that's really more of a John Lennon song, but how could we not get to that version of I Should Have Known Better from the Scottolites? As we are celebrating the birthday of Paul McCartney this time here in the Global Village and getting to some world music versions of songs associated with him. And occasionally Lennon, too, although a lot of those songs were credited to both of them, although clearly one or the other was responsible for it and often took the lead vocal as well. Scottolites, so I Should Have Known Better. We heard Ernest Ranglin in front of that, the great Jamaican guitarist from his Mod Mod Ranglin album, doing the Beatles tune You Won't See Me, one of those McCartney tunes. And When I'm 64... A neat version of that from the Easy Star All-Stars from their Easy Star's Lonely Hearts Dub Band album as they redid the entire Sgt. Pepper's album with a whole host of special reggae guests, including on that particular track, Sugar Minot. When I'm 64, as we're celebrating Paul McCartney's birthday, he's gone well past that. I guess he's gotten the answer to his musical question from that song. And we are celebrating here in the Global Village with more related music. We'll take a quick break. When we return, we'll hear some music from Hungarian guitarist Gábor Szabó, who is kind of on the cutting edge of incorporating influences from around the world in his music. In an album called 1969, he did a couple of Beatles tunes. We'll hear one of them, I've Just Seen a Face, in just a minute when we're back here in the Global Village.
1: 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And Sue, it's your thoughtfulness that allows KCIW to continue to bring quality listening entertainment every single day of the week and demonstrates your commitment to vital community service and quality programming. 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

0: got a little Paul McCartney birthday party going on this time here in the Global Village and highlighting some different versions of McCartney songs. There, guitarist Ralph Towner with a lovely version of Here, There, and Everywhere. We heard Willie Chirino in front of that, Cuban-American artist based in Miami, Lifetime Achievement recipient, scores of recordings, one of them being a really fun release that he did called My Beatles Heart, where he did his own versions of Beatles tunes, including the medley of McCartney's I'll Follow the Sun and George Harrison's Here Comes the Sun. We heard Eleanor Rigby. I guess we would have to get to that. That also an interesting version done by pianist Norman Simmons on his Synthesis album. And we started with Gábor Szabó, the Hungarian guitarist and world music and world jazz fusion pioneer from his 1969 release. That was the name of it. And from that we heard I've Just Seen a Face. That here in the Global Village, I'm Chris Heim. Quick break once again, and when we return, another guitarist with another song that Paul McCartney did. This one apparently is one of the most covered songs in pop music history. I think probably getting close to 2,000 different cover versions of the song. We'll hear Al Di Meola's version of Yesterday from his album Across the Universe, featuring a wide array of Beatles tunes. That's coming up when we're back in just a minute here.
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And a funky version there of Things We've Said Today, another one of those songs that was primarily a Paul McCartney creation. Randy Johnston, the guitarist, doing that from his album Hit and Run, and Al Di Meola on guitar in front of that, doing a version of Yesterday's, managing to not make that a treacly song. And that appears on his album Across the Universe, where he revisits and reinvents a whole series of different Beatles tunes, a whole album devoted to it. And there we heard Yesterday again from Al Di Meola from Across the Universe. As we've been sharing some McCartney songs for his birthday, this time here in the Global Village, the full playlist for this and actually all of our shows, information about upcoming shows, world music news, all sorts of stuff, you will find on our Facebook page. That is at facebook.com/Global Village Radio. You can also get in touch with us there. Comments, questions, suggestions, things you'd like to hear us do, let us know. 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Or you can also email us at info@kmuw.org, Global Village, a production of KMUW, Wichita Public Radio. I'm Chris Heim. Thanks for being with us here in the Global Village. We'll leave you with one last one. This is from a series of releases that came out from the Beatle Jazz lineup and from the album Another Bite of the Apple. This is their version of Blackbird.

0: an important message from the makers of Einbinder flypaper. Friends, despite our rigid quality control system at the Einbinder factory, several thousand rolls of flypaper have been released to the public with stickum that could become defective under certain conditions.
1: If you bought flypaper recently that bears the manufacturer's code number 38293 or 38294, return it to the plant for new stickum at once. And while you're waiting for it to be returned to you, better protect your family by going out and buying some new flypaper.
0: And when you do, be sure you insist on genuine Einbinder, the flypaper you've gradually grown to trust over the course of three generations.
2: Here's your Curry Coast weather picture from KCIWLP and the National Weather Service. Tonight, increasing clouds with patchy fog and a low around 50. Mild south winds will become calm this evening. Tomorrow, mostly cloudy with patchy fog before noon and a high near 55. Mild west-southwest winds. And then tomorrow night, expect a low around 50 under mostly cloudy skies. Whether life is calm or stormy, we're with you 24/7. KCIWLP, 100.7, Brookings, Oregon. I'm Pete Lutz.
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5: 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I'm Dave W. Phillips, your host. Control board operations are handled by the always professional Tara Harmon. Music selection is carried out by our very own music director, McKenna Dixon. I think we are just the previewer of new music that's coming out, and I hope that you consider this kind of an education. We do select music that we think is going to be a potential hit or just sounds great that maybe you're not going to hear on the other radio stations. So, you know, sit back, enjoy, and let's see what we got coming. We have Temples, we have Goose, The Runarounds, and Saint Cecilia, among many more. So let's start it off with Bike Routes, Delicate, the radio edit, right here on Studio B.

at Star Riders. Hey, all the lovers. And now we have a new one from Temples. It's on their forthcoming album called Bliss, and that is coming out in June. This is Vendetta right here on Studio B.

Well, here's my final serenade. Here's a gun and here's a blade. Here's a picture that I saved for too long. Here's my credit

Yes, I know, Tara. Wait my turn. You're listening to Studio B. I'm Dave W. Phillips. And that was Mumford & Sons with Chris Stapleton. Song's called Here. I'm just wondering how old Chris Stapleton is now. Prior to that, we had Temples. And they're from Kettering, England. They have a new album coming out in June called Bliss. And that is their song called Vendetta. We also had the Star Riders, Hey All the Lovers. And we started the set and the show off with Bike Routes, Delicate, the radio edit. And if you want to send us an email, like some of our listeners, like Fred and Bob, you can send us an email at davewphillips@att.net, one L in Phillips. You can find us on Facebook, and you can also send an email to the radio station, and they will forward it on to us. Just make sure you put Dave W. Phillips or Studio B in the subject matter at the top. That way they know what to do with it. We read all emails, and we give shout-outs for our listeners that do so. So there you have it. We're going to move into the next set. We have a band called Goose coming up. Let's start it off with Dog Star. They're from Southern California, Hollywood to be exact. This is All In Now, right here on Studio B.

That's Ben Green, Superpowers from Wilton, Connecticut. This is Goose, Good to Be, the radio edit right here on Studio B.

Mr. D.O.B., your indie alternative music program, Sir Bibbs Hotel style. I'm Dave W. Phillips, your host. That was Jack White, G.O.D. and the Broken Rib. We also had Goose from Wilton, Connecticut, Good to Be, the radio edit. We also had Ben Green, Superpowers, and we started this set off with Dog Star, All In Now. Man, we've got a lot of people to say hi to. Fred 503, he listens to us on WRAQ 92.7 FM in Angelica, New York. Also, Bob, he listens to us on KIDE 91.3 FM in Hoopa Valley, California. Hey, Bob. Phyllis listens to us on Channel 98.9, and that is in Corry, Pennsylvania. 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Also, Cheryl listens to us on WXDR 99.1 FM in New Orleans, Louisiana. And we want to say hi to our friend Sean. She listens to us on Radio Westeros. 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Let's move into the next set. We have the Saint Cecilia coming up. This is Social Distortion, Born to Kill, right here on Studio B.

That's the Runaround's Ghost. And now we have Saint Cecilia. They're from Costa Rica. This is their song called New Sensation, right here on Studio B.

Studio B, your indie alternative music program served up SoCal style. I'm Dave W. Phillips, your host. That was Peter Frampton. That's another new one from him. It's called Lions at the Gate, and that'll be included in the upcoming album. We also have the Saint Cecilia. They're from Costa Rica. A new sensation is out, and they are a pretty good band. I like them a lot. Also, the Runarounds, Ghost, and we started this set off with Social Distortion, Born to Kill. We have a band, an artist coming up in this next set called Aster. We're going to start it off with Death Cab for Cutie. This is called Riptides, right here on Studio B.

That's Hudson Rubin, Mistakes. And I just look at the clock. I can't believe how fast the hour goes by. Hope you've had a good time listening. On behalf of Tara McKenna and myself, we want to thank you all for listening. And hope you have a good time. We do it out of the love of music and to provide you with some of the newest, bestest artists out there. We have one last song for you. It's from Aster Storm, and he is a Danish-Spanish artist, and this is his song called Lift Him Up. So until next week, we'll see you again. Hope you have a good week, and thank you for listening. See ya. Bye.

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